0: sunshine Friday with highs of 75 to near 80. High pressure should result in sunshine during the day Saturday and high of 80 to 85. I'm Rob Carolyn, and that's your Bloomberg 3-Day Forecast. 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
1: Oscar-winning musician Glenn Hansard is done. His management company says Hansard was killed in a motorcycle crash. He was only 56. The Irish singer-songwriter and actor won an Academy Award in 2008 for Best Original Song for Falling Slowly from the film Once. Meta Platform says its second quarter profit declined even as revenue beat Wall Street's expectations. It's because legal expenses and severance for laid-off workers ate into its profit. New court filings detail the coming arguments from prosecutors and defense attorneys in the James Comey case.
2: James Comey's attorneys point to internal documents showing how the FBI has fruitlessly dug into court transcripts, old news articles, and AI chatbots to try to find examples of people using the phrase 86 to signify an intent to kill. Comey's lawyers say the FBI even interviewed convicted mobster Sammy the Bull Gravano to see if he ever used the phrase. The court papers say Gravano, whom Comey prosecuted, claimed a gangster would never use that term because law enforcement would know what it meant.
1: ABC's Stephen Portnoy. The Federal Communications Commission is banning imports of new foreign-made humanoid robots and power inverters, citing national security risks. The move targets China, which dominates a global market. Michael J. Fox will receive this year's Bob Hope Humanitarian Award for his contributions to Parkinson's disease research and advocacy at the Emmy Awards in September. Dave Packer, ABC News.
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4: From Bloomberg World's headquarters in New York, I'm Doug Krisner. Let's update top stories and market action. 9:05 in the morning in Tokyo, we have got trading in Japanese equities and in U.S. Treasuries. And as we have been reporting earlier in the States, Fed policymakers left interest rates unchanged for a fifth straight meeting. Even so, today's vote was fractured. Three committee members were in favor of raising the policy rate by 25 basis points. And in his media briefing, Chair Kevin Warsh sounded hawkish.
5: For some households, businesses, and market professionals, 5 years of high inflation have left a mistaken impression that's hard to shake, that the Fed's implicit inflation target was somehow above 2%. Let me reiterate, there is no soft inflation target.
4: So the bond market did seem to doubt Warsh's conviction because we had yields spiking at the long end of the Treasury curve. Bit of curiosity, too, from bond traders as to whether Mr. Warsh was essentially outsourcing Fed policy and allowing the bond market to do the tightening. 30-year Treasury was up 12 basis points in New York trading to a yield of 5.21%. That's the highest since 2007. We had the equity market drifting lower today. Dow down 2.2%, S&P off 1.5%. NASDAQ 100 fell 2% today. That index is now in a correction, having fallen 11% from the June record. Semiconductors hard hit for a fifth straight session, with the Philadelphia Semiconductor Index falling 5.3%. We heard from Meta Platforms after the bell, and the company issued a disappointing forecast for revenue in the current quarter. The stock was down 7% in late New York trading. We also heard from Microsoft. Results for the latest quarter were ahead of expectations on a number of metrics, including cloud revenue. Microsoft jumped 7% in late New York trading. Crude oil prices spiked today after President Trump vowed to retaliate against Iran for attacking an American military base in Jordan. WTI was up 6.6% to $84.46. We're trading $84.20 now in the electronic session. Right now in Tokyo, the Nikkei down 0.2%. In Seoul, the Kospi is off 0.1%. And in Sydney, the ASX 200 is weaker by 0.3%. We're seeing U.S. futures for the equity market push higher, with the S&P 500 E-mini contract up 0.5%. Global news 24 hours a day. 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
7: Hey there, you're listening to The Deal with Alex Rodriguez and Jason Kelly on Bloomberg Radio. I'm Jason Kelly, and today you're hearing a section from our conversation with Vanessa Perdomo, the sports business reporter for Bloomberg News. You mentioned sort of what's ahead. So on the global soccer calendar, 2027 next year is the Women's World Cup. That'll be down in Brazil, correct?
8: Yep.
7: Then look ahead to 2031. The Women's World Cup will be back here in the United States. So that's the next time that we will see sort of FIFA in full throat here in the United States. If you were advising Gianni Infantino, which, you know, he may be still be in charge at that point. That's for another episode.
8: I very much think he will be.
7: I think he will, too. Despite, you know, he and Trump being, you were there.
8: Best friends, yes.
7: Well, and also booed when they came out to present the trophy.
8: As the plight of any commissioner, though.
7: Yes, that's true. That's true. That's a very good point. Roger Goodell has suffered many, many a boo and has done quite well for himself in the NFL. Yeah, he sort of revels in it. But, you know, what do you think they have learned, should learn from a logistics business perspective from here in 2026 that they're going to apply in 2031 when the women come back here for the World Cup?
8: I think what they've learned in speaking to people about it is how difficult it is to put on a World Cup across such a large landscape. Now, that's not to say that 2031 is going to look different and smaller. I very much imagine that we'll have a lot of the same host cities. I do think they'll probably add a few. Like Nashville is very attractive. The only reason they weren't a part of this World Cup is because the stadium wasn't ready yet. The Titans are building a new stadium. So I imagine in 2031, when that stadium is done, they'll use it to their advantage because from conversations I've had, FIFA really likes Nashville for multiple reasons, I think.
7: Okay.
8: It's a great city. It's very fun. But I do think we'll see some others enter the conversation. And Nashville is actually a pretty big soccer market as well. But I think that one of the things they're going to learn is just how FIFA operates. So you'll see, I think, stadium owners acting differently, maybe a little bit more prepared, at least, to hand over the keys to their stadium.
7: Yeah,
8: I think they're going to take the scale down a little bit in terms of you're going to see group stage matches on a smaller scale because of 48, could be 64 by 2031, 64 national teams, I mean.
7: Yeah.
8: Because that's what Gianni Infantino is talking about. So if you have even more games by 2031, I think they're going to learn how to scale it so that we don't have these questions about, well, what if they're small countries, no one's going to come? And I do think the ticket prices will be very different by then.
7: Yeah. The ticket prices will be lower or even higher?
8: I think they'll be lower for the Women's World Cup.
7: Right, right.
8: Because that's just how people see.
7: That's just the unfairness and structural sexism of the sports world.
8: Yes.
7: Which you're all too familiar with.
8: So, like, one other thing on the scale of 2031 that I think that they'll see is you'll have some cities raise their hand again, and you'll have some cities who won't raise their hand.
7: Be like, I'm good based.
8: Yeah. I'd be like, I don't think I want to do this again.
7: Really?
8: At this level, especially because of the way FIFA operates in their stadiums.
7: Huh.
8: They take over their stadiums. They take over concessions. They take over the money that these owners have to put into. You have to invest infrastructure into stadiums for them to be FIFA ready. And then FIFA takes all the money. So I do think some owners will say, I'm okay. I don't need to be part of this.
7: Do you name names? Do you think there are places where it's not going to show up next time?
8: I don't want to name names because I don't want to be wrong if they do decide to, you know, be part of it. But I do think there's some who have said, I wouldn't do this again, but I think it's inevitable. Like if LA or New York were the ones saying, I'm not saying that they are, I'm just saying if they were the ones who said, I don't think I'd want to do this again, they'd still find a way to host games in that city because you can't do that.
7: Right, yeah. No, I mean, it just does roll over everything in such a meaningful way. And, you know, I guess one thing that people have to remember is if you're hosting the Scots, order more beer.
8: Order more beer.
7: Right. Boston. 100%. I mean, who knew Boston was ever going to run out of beer? But but
8: they definitely didn't think they would. But I have heard from a lot of people who know the Scottish fans very well that they knew they were going to come in droves and that they would mortgage their houses if they could get over here for it.
7: Yeah.
8: So I'm not surprised that they bought all the beer in Boston.
7: Yeah. Yeah. So if you could go back and, you know, knowing what we know now about how this World Cup played out, what's a decision that could have been made differently that you think would have made it either as good or a better business story?
8: It's an interesting thing because from a better business story, I don't know if they could have made any more money than they did.
7: Yeah.
8: Honestly, I think that they squeezed this World Cup for all it was worth. I mean, yeah. we've seen that with all the conversation that was being had with transportation in New York, New Jersey, specifically because the ticket prices to get to the stadium, if you wanted to take public transportation, was $150. And then it was lowered. And then it was lowered to $98. And it stayed at $98. And people still took the train.
7: Yeah.
8: They were still tons and thousands of people taking this train. So I think it ended up working out. And I think the hydration breaks were another thing that people said, I don't like this, but they made $500 million from those.
7: Is that right?
8: Yes.
7: Wow.
8: So it's another, the hydration breaks particularly are another thing that, according to people that I've spoken with, they don't think those are going to go away. And that is probably one of the biggest takeaways that would come from this World Cup.
7: Yeah.
8: Is if hydration breaks stayed in every World Cup, then you're changing what soccer is because it's not two halves, it's four quarters.
7: Four quarters, yeah.
8: And why would you need that if you're playing in a climate that isn't a problem?
7: Or if you're playing in a dome.
8: If you're playing inside of a stadium, which is, we've seen this multiple times.
7: Yeah.
8: We saw it in Atlanta.
7: Yeah.
8: Right. In this World Cup, you're playing inside.
7: Yeah.
8: Or you're playing at 9 p.m. and it's 70 degrees outside and it's perfectly beautiful and there's still hydration breaks. So you see that money. Broadcasters aren't going to be okay letting go of that. FIFA's not okay going to be letting go of that. It's too much money to leave on the table for them ever to go back.
7: Yeah. Yeah. I mean, I also do wonder, I mean, I understand, you know, I understand the math. I understand the math of like ticket demand and all the, you know, the hundreds of millions of requests that they got for tickets. But I still do wonder about, going back to what we talked about at the beginning of the conversation, the whole growing the game aspect and whether having more people or more a more socioeconomically diverse group of people in the stadiums would have ultimately helped grow the game. And maybe FIFA's like, listen, we're chasing the bag. This is how we fund everything. You know, got a lot of people to pay off. Got a lot of people to pay. And, you know, we want to do all these things to, you know, grow the youth game and all these different things. It's just, I don't know. The accessibility question, I feel like, didn't really get answered in a satisfactory way.
8: I think that's the biggest problem when we look at soccer in the U.S. is the accessibility.
7: Yeah.
8: And I think that one of the reasons why the men's national team isn't where they are is because of an accessibility factor. Youth soccer is an insane amount of money. I mean, you have kids. You know how much youth sports cost.
7: Yeah.
8: It's thousands of dollars of an investment. And in the U.S., you're kind of told there's this one path. You have to go through this system in order to be seen by MLS teams, in order to be seen by U.S. soccer. You have to play on these private club teams. And not everyone has the ability to do that. And I think that's probably what we saw on scale at the World Cup. It was, you have to have a certain amount of money to go to these games.
7: Right.
8: But it doesn't matter because you have to have a certain amount of money to play this sport in the country anyway.
7: Yeah.
8: So I don't know if there's really even a problem there on the U.S. scale in terms of, would it have gotten more people into the sport? Well, maybe, but they wouldn't be able to continue to play the sport anyway.
7: Right.
8: So the answer of the problem with accessibility, it needs to be answered at a totally different level before it gets answered really on the ticket side. And that's also only that's a very U.S. specific problem, because even though FIFA made $15 billion from this World Cup, and they'll probably try and figure out how to make that amount of money again, but they won't be able to, because the U.S. market's the only market in the world that doesn't have regulations like others do on ticket prices.
7: Yeah.
8: We're not going to see this in the 2030 World Cup.
7: Right.
8: We won't see these ticket prices because Europe has a completely different system and they just won't allow that to happen.
7: Right, right. Yeah. FIFA's got to like put some of this money away to make up for what they're not going to make over there. So one thing that we should talk about is the attendance number, which is eye-popping. It's almost 7 million people, 6.8 million people. It's the most attended World Cup, and it's more than double the attendance of Russia and Qatar combined. Now, those were World Cups where there were 64 matches. Obviously, there were 104 this time, but should note that the previous all-time attendance record, you have to go all the way back to 1994, the last time it was in the U.S. So is that just, these are big stadiums that people can put games, like how do you sort of synthesize that?
8: I think that that's pretty much what it boils down to. I think we have just massive stadiums in the U.S. I think when you look at the 1994 World Cup and they're playing in the Rose Bowl and places like that, where that hold 100,000.
7: RFK, right. Yeah.
8: 100,000 people stadiums. They don't have those in other places, you know, because normal soccer stadiums are 65,000,
7: right.
8: You know, around.
7: At the peak.
8: About 80,000. I think that might be the biggest one in London, might be around there. So I think it just comes down to the size of stadium. And I think that also just is a good analogy as to the U.S. does things big.
7: Yeah.
8: And that's just how it is. And I think that's how the world perceives us. And I think it's kind of a correct thing.
7: Yeah. I have some friends who went and did like the whole premium, like paid for the premium experience at MetLife. You're not getting that in just about any other country in the world. That infrastructure just doesn't exist. We do sports in a different way here.
8: Yeah, absolutely. I think that it might have existed in Qatar because of the luxury that exists in Qatar and the way that they spent. I think they spent $9 billion on infrastructure for the World Cup.
7: Thanks so much for listening to just part of our conversation with Vanessa Perdomo. 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I'm Jason Kelly, and this is Bloomberg Radio.
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0: Wet weather will continue into tonight with more showers and the possibility of some thunderstorms. The heaviest rains probably likely north of Boston this evening. It'll be down to about 65 overnight. Tomorrow, a few showers, chance of a thunderstorm, breezy 70 to 75. Early showers tomorrow night, lows 60 to 65. Clearing Friday, 75 to 80. Sunny Saturday. I'm Rob Carolyn with your three-day forecast on Bloomberg 92.9.
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1: On the latest Balance of Power podcast, we talk with John Bozzella from the Alliance for Automotive Innovation about the industry effort to prevent Chinese-made cars from entering the U.S.
2: We have strong tariff protection now, right? The U.S. government has concluded that vehicles from China represent unfair and discriminatory competition. Mm-hmm. So that's the 301 tariff. The agency has concluded, the Commerce Department, that this technology is a surveillance and national security threat. So that's what creates the market as it is today. Mm-hmm. What the legislation does is tighten those regulations up and maybe reduce some of the flexibilities and loopholes that might be available to a future administration.
1: Because your fear is having a Chinese-made car, like a BYD, or having a Chinese part in a seemingly non-Chinese car that might be a listening device.
2: There's two concerns here. One is competition's got to be fair and reciprocal. Mm-hmm. When it's fair and reciprocal, companies here can compete with companies anywhere. So that's the first point. The second point is, yes, this national security and surveillance concern must be addressed. And by the way, the Chinese have similar rules.
1: Mm. Let's talk a little bit about the rest of the industry here, because we're in an environment with high gas prices, as we're mentioning, high oil prices, and a trade agreement with Mexico and Canada that's up for renewal. The White House doesn't seem too eager to renew it. This will keep extending and rolling year after year if we don't do something about it. How important is it to the auto sector that we renegotiate and renew the USMCA?
2: It is absolutely critical.
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6: 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Who's the good guy? Who's the bad guy? Who's the less bad guy? 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
4: From Bloomberg Weekend, this is the Michelle Hussein Show. I'm Michelle Hussein. I don't know if you, at the point that you tap a prompt into ChatGPT or Claude, Gemini, Microsoft Copilot, whatever you use, if you ever stop for a moment and wonder how the data got there in the first place. I suspect you don't. Few of us do. These AI tools have been revolutionary in the last few years in the way that so many of us have changed how we work or how we learn. But Karen Howe, who's talked to me for this episode, wants us all to step back and to really think about what the process involves. That is not only the land used for the data centers, the water, the energy involved, but the actual process of gathering and preparing the data, where it comes from, who does the work in putting it together. Karen trained as a mechanical engineer and then did work in Silicon Valley before turning to journalism. She's written a book called Empire of AI, and it's that use of the word empire to describe the top AI companies that I ask her to explain right at the start of this. It started, I think, when she spent a few days inside OpenAI, observing them. They were not a well-known company at the time. She wrote about them in a less than flattering way. Today, it is safe to say that there is no love lost between Karen Howe and the top execs of the AI world. And you'll get a sense of that in my written notes that accompany this conversation. As ever, you'll find them at Bloomberg.com/Michelle. You'll get the backstory to this conversation and what I followed up on afterwards. Karen and I spoke in London, where there was something on the table.

0: table that caught her eye as she came into the studio. It's a different way that I make notes ahead of a conversation, with a spider's web style diagram that reminds me what I really need to cover. So that moment between us is where this begins.
1: I love this mind map. Do you do this?
0: Oh, yes, I do do this.
1: This is awesome.
0: It helps me, but I never did it before this show began.
1: I'm always so fascinated by the format in which people take notes, because yes. It really is such a window into how they think. Yeah. And I'm such a linear thinker. The diagram confuses me.
0: Interesting. So what does this reveal about me that I don't think in a non-linear way.
1: I think is probably a lot more information dense.
0: Essentially, it's what enables recall, because, you know, you don't want to be referring
1: exactly,
0: to it
1: yeah.
0: too much. It's whatever helps imprint it in your
1: yeah.
0: brain. So at least I feel it.
1: Hope? Question mark.
0: Oh, God. Very good. You're reading upside down. Now, yeah. Okay. Well, Karen, I would love to start with your own words, because you write in Empire of AI that over the years you found only one metaphor that encapsulates the nature of what these AI power players are, and that is empires. Not engaged in overt violence and brutality as we know from history, but they too seize and extract precious resources to feed their vision of artificial intelligence. Now, that is a real attack on the companies behind some of the defining tools of our age. What is it that's made you feel so strongly?
1: These companies have consolidated a historic amount of economic and political power, and they are becoming fast the supreme powers in the world, just like the empires of old. And they do this through the dispossession of resources, labor, value from the majority. They lay claim to resources that are not their own, the data of individuals, the intellectual property of artists, writers, and creators. They exploit an extraordinary amount of labor through both the workers that they use and exhaust to produce their technologies, as well as the workers whose jobs get automated away by the deployment of these technologies. So there is this category of work that is involved in the production of these technologies, including content moderation, including the labeling and cleaning of training data, that's called data work. That kind of work is now the number four fastest growing work in the US. And the types of people who are doing this work are scientists, lawyers, college graduates, PhD graduates, and they are essentially providing their knowledge and their expertise to the training of these models, but under deeply exploitative, poorly paid conditions where they are not working 9-to-5s. They are in their homes waiting for work to arrive. They never know when it's going to arrive. They never know when it's going to go away. They're being pitted against each other. You know, I've been covering this kind of work for almost 8 years now, and it's the same story again and again. With every single community that it hits, you see the same exact patterns of exploitation.
0: Are you saying that we should be thinking about the exploitation of labor at the point that we're using Claude or ChatGPT?
1: Yeah, absolutely. So other industries have had similar problems. The fashion industry also engaged in a lot of labor exploitation and a lot of environmental degradation. The answer was never, let's just get rid of clothes altogether. The answer was always, let's hold ourselves to higher standards in producing clothes without those problems.
0: It's still work, though, isn't it? And there are so many communities where in different parts of the world, there is an absence of work altogether. I just want to ask you whether you think that there are definitely challenges in this industry, and your work really details them and deconstructs them. But is there an aspect of this that is about the challenges of our age, that it's not necessarily more exploitative than what's gone before? It's the problems of our time.
1: I want to go back to what you were saying, that it is work, though. Mm-hmm. Because what is happening with this US case now is that the people are actually people that are highly educated and could have gotten full-time employment. But the reason why they do not have access to better work now is also because of the AI industry.
0: Taking away jobs.
1: It's because of the way that the AI industry designs its technology and sells it as a tool for automating knowledge work. Yeah. And so there's a shrinking job market for the unemployed population in the U.S. 25% of them are four-year college degree holders. That's a historic record. And so it's not actually just giving work to people who don't have work. It's actually degrading the work opportunities that exist right now, taking knowledge workers out of a full-time employment kind of situation into a gig work kind of situation.
0: So what do you say to a country like Malta, which has just signed a major agreement with OpenAI, where everyone who lives in Malta is going to get free access to ChatGPT Plus for a year? They're going to go on a course to learn how to use it. And the government of Malta is very proud of this agreement because it says it puts Malta at the forefront of the digital age.
1: I've met a lot of policymakers from developing countries, from smaller countries that do see themselves as they can only participate in this revolution if they offer themselves up for sale. Just because, you know, the government is proud of this partnership and they think that this is what gives them the seat at the table, that is actually leading to their citizens having a more dignified life.
0: But their government would see it as equipping them for work or access to knowledge or everything else that they will need to use large language models for.
1: I would argue they are being exploited. And I would be curious what the Malta people think, not what the Malta government thinks. And the reason why I think they are being exploited is because they are having their data harvested to train the next generations of models. And that's, you know, that's why these companies are going out and striking these partnerships. They need more and more and more data. They need more and more and more data centers to produce their technologies. And one of the challenges when it comes to searching for different sources of data is that they have run out of internet data. They've run out of high quality internet data. And so now one of the best sources of high quality data is straight from the user. And so if they can strike these whole of country partnerships, I mean, you get a whole of country database to upload
0: like
1: freely.
0: What kinds of things? Like everything that's, if I was part of it, it would be everything that's on my phone, which is,
1: yeah,
0: which is being scraped.
1: Yeah, everything you use. You know, some people think of this as just, oh, well, I was using Google. I was, you know, saying a lot of things to Google and personal data as well. But I mean, I've never seen people upload their medical files to Google to ask for an interpretation of it. But people do that with ChatGPT, with Gemini, with Claude. And that's intimate medical information.
0: Is there no positive side of it for you, Karen? Like that uploading of medical data, if it's done with consent, isn't it part of the progress of science? You might get something that troubles you diagnosed, or you might be part of helping wider diagnosis.
1: What I have problems with is the fact that it is in the hands of deeply powerful companies that have absolutely no accountability to the people that they're actually affecting around the world. And this is why I call them empires. That's the governance structure of an empire. You at the top are able to make hundreds of decisions in a day that then have cascading effects on billions of people around the world. And there are no formal mechanisms by which those billions of people can actually challenge, contest, provide feedback. That's why we've historically moved from empires to democracies, because democracies are these institutionalized ways for people to say when they like something, when they don't like something, and how they want to collectively govern and self-determine their future.
0: I want to add one note to the discussion on Malta, where all residents over 14 can do an AI literacy course and get free access for a year to either ChatGPT Plus or Microsoft 365 Personal Copilot. Karen said people in Malta were having their data harvested to train the next generation of models, and we put this to OpenAI and to Microsoft. OpenAI directed us to users being able to opt out of having their data used for training. Microsoft said, we do not train on data from users of Copilot within Microsoft 365 apps with personal subscriptions. Karen also said she'd like to know what the people of Malta think rather than the government. A recent survey suggested more than 50% of Maltese expect AI to have a positive impact on their lives over the next decade. And that was above the EU average. More from my conversation with Karen Howe coming up. I'm Michelle Hussein, and this is Bloomberg.
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4: ABC News, I'm Dave Packer. The U.S. military launching strikes on Iranian targets. This a day after it foiled missile attacks on American forces. President Trump earlier.
5: I've been briefed. It's a little more of the same, but it's going to be straightening out. It's going to be straightening out. In the meantime, we're going to be hitting them very hard because it's our turn to hit them. They know it's coming. They're asking us not to do it.
4: The Federal Reserve left interest rates unchanged again after its two-day meeting. The markets, which are already down all day thanks to the war in Iran and falling tech stocks, dropped even further. A fiery hearing on Capitol Hill today. Dr. Anthony Fauci facing a blistering assault from Republican lawmakers over his work during the COVID-19 pandemic. Fauci invoking his Fifth Amendment rights and not responding to a single question. Just one ticket sold in Florida in last night's Mega Millions drawing for an $800 million grand prize. Tonight's Powerball drawing jackpot now at $663 million. This is ABC News.
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7: From Bloomberg World Headquarters in New York, I'm Doug Krisner. Let's update top stories in market action. As we have been reporting, Fed policymakers left interest rates unchanged for a fifth straight meeting. Even so, today's vote was fractured. Three committee members were in favor of raising the policy rate by 25 basis points. In his media briefing, Chair Kevin Warsh sounded hawkish. However, the bond market seemed to doubt his conviction, and there was a bit of curiosity as to whether Warsh was essentially outsourcing Fed policy and allowing the bond market to do the tightening. Yields spiked at the long end of the Treasury curve. The 30-year jumped 12 basis points to 5.21% in New York trading, the highest level since 2007. We had a pullback in the equity market. The Dow was down 2.2%, S&P falling 1.5%. NASDAQ 100 fell 2% today, and that index is now in a correction after having lost 11% from its June record high. And chip stocks were hard hit. The Philadelphia Semiconductor Index fell 5.3% for a fifth straight day of declines. After the bell, Meta Platforms gave a disappointing forecast for revenue in the current quarter. Stock was down 7% in late trading. Microsoft's results for the latest quarter were ahead of expectations on a number of metrics, including cloud revenue, and those shares jumped 7% in late U.S. trading. In South Korea, Samsung's semiconductor unit reported a more than 250-fold increase in profit as demand for those AI memory chips delivered hefty margins. At the same time, Samsung said it is expanding its memory chip business to maintain robust demand in the second half of the year. The stock right now has been fluctuating in Seoul between gains and losses. Crude oil right now drifting lower, although we had a rally in New York trading when President Trump vowed to retaliate against Iran for attacking an American military base in Jordan. Right now, WTI 84.20. In Tokyo, Nikkei rising 0.5%, but in Seoul, the Kospi down 1%. Global news 24 hours a day. 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
6: Now, your three-day weather forecast on Bloomberg 92.9.
8: Scattered showers tonight, perhaps a rumble or two of thunder. Temperatures near 65. There'll be some showers and thunderstorms around tomorrow. It'll be breezy along the coast at 70 to 75. Showers end tomorrow night. Lows are 60 to 65. Turning partly to mostly sunny Friday, 75 to 80. Sunshine, 80 to 85 for Saturday. I'm Rob Carolyn with your three-day forecast on Bloomberg 92.9.
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16: 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This is the Bloomberg Business of Entertainment Report. Bundling is booming when it comes to streaming. Warner Brothers and Disney tested the waters a few years back when they offered HBO Max, Hulu, and Disney Plus as a bundle. Subscribers received more value, and the company's cancellation numbers for the package, known as churn, dropped. Since then, the rest of the industry has followed suit. Apple TV and Peacock plans without commercials cost a combined $30 a month when sold separately. The grouped version is $10 cheaper. Media research firm Antenna says since the beginning of last year, 30 new bundled packages have hit the market. YouTube TV is now selling smaller bundles of cable channels in categories like sports or news. And even cable companies are offering combined streaming options. The only standalone exception is Netflix. So with more bundles and streamers offering live sporting events, original programming, and commercials, many are asking, wasn't that the whole point of cable? Lisa Mateo, Bloomberg Radio.
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17: So Hermès seems to have spooked the market by talking about China and saying that China has stabilized, but it's not yet recovered. And I mean, this isn't really that different from what everyone else has been saying, but the CEO Axel Dumas talked about the pork price, and he said that obviously we know about the property market, but he said the pork price is low, and so that's an indication of less confidence and worried about Hermès. Now at the same time, on the backdrop of Hermès, you've also just had this sense that the Birkin, the Kelly aren't quite as hot as they used to be. Chanel has got a new design, and he's been bringing out some bags that are really, really in demand. So the Hermes and the Birkin and the Kelly, typically you can't just go into a store and buy one. You have to put your name in a wait list. There's all sort of, you know, hurdles that you get one or not. And so most people buy them in the secondary market where they cost more. And the premium to the retail price has been falling. So that's seen as maybe not a great thing for Hermès. But what's the other thing that's happened in the last few weeks is that all the footballers have been carrying these, you know, giant Hermes bags, the giant Birkins, the hack, which isn't a Birkin but looks very much like a Birkin, and I really do think that's actually given Hermes a new lease of life.
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0: I'm Michelle Hussein, and you're listening to some highlights of the Michelle Hussein Show podcast on Bloomberg Radio. This week, I'm talking to journalist and author Karen Howe. A lot of your book is about OpenAI and Sam Altman in particular. Tell me the story of how you got to know him and the company back in the beginning of this work.
1: I started covering AI in 2018 for MIT Technology Review, and that is a publication that focuses a lot on fundamental AI research. So I was reading scientific papers every week, talking with researchers at universities and corporate labs. And OpenAI, you know, it became part of my radar because at the time it was a nonprofit fundamental AI research lab, and it was one of the only ones. There was OpenAI, then there was Google, then there was DeepMind, and there were just a few others, but that was kind of it. And so in 2019, I proposed to OpenAI that there were a lot of changes happening at the organization. They had just created a for-profit arm. They'd just gotten a big investment from Microsoft, that maybe they wanted to reintroduce themselves to the public. And I suggested that if they were interested in that, I could profile them. So I went to the corporate offices and embedded within the organization for 3 days, interviewed a lot of employees and executives.
0: Including Sam Altman?
1: Sam Altman was actually not very important at the time, so no, because he had just officially become CEO. He was previously just co-chairman and didn't really have much to do with the organization at all. And so they set up interviews for me with Greg Brockman, the chief technology officer, and Ilya Sutskever, the chief scientist, who were the main runners of the organization's day-to-day.
0: And they didn't like the profile you wrote,
1: They did not.
0: You said at that time that there was a misalignment between what they were actually doing and their promises. What was it that made you say that? What did you see that led you to that?
1: At that time, the misalignment that I saw was they're called OpenAI for what they said was a commitment to transparency. And this organization was already deeply secretive. And I noticed this culture in the way that employees were very, very nervous about what they said to me and where I was allowed to go within the offices. So that seemed already quite bizarre. And they also said as a nonprofit that they would never commercialize their technologies.
0: And now, of course, they're fully for profit, which is the source of the case that collapsed between Elon Musk and Sam Altman. Is Elon Musk then the good guy in this for you?
1: No. No. I mean, here's the thing. I think we often obsess over the cast of characters at the top, and we're always trying to think, like, who's the good guy? Who's the bad guy? Who's the less bad guy that I'm able to settle with, because that's all the option set there is? And what I'm saying is that's not the only option set. We shouldn't have to live with companies that are so vastly powerful where one person at the top is able to decide all these things. It's a governance structure that's the problem. It's not that I think the problem will be solved if we just swap out one of these characters for one another or for a new person.
0: But I think you do have a problem with the people at the top, right? Or certainly the small number of people at the top. And you kind of know the world that they came from because you were part of that same world. You went to MIT, worked for a startup. This could actually have been the industry of your life rather than you reporting from the outside. So I get the impression that you do have a problem with these characters.
1: Yes, I do have a particular problem with the culture that they're steeped in and the ideologies that they have, because it's an imperialist ideology. I mean, you know, Sam Altman said before he stepped into his position as CEO of OpenAI, he was president of Y Combinator, and he said, I'm going to invest in 10x more companies year after year until I invest in every company under the sun.
0: Are you also following the Chinese AI players, DeepSeek and other companies like that?
1: Very, very loosely.
0: Do you believe that they behave differently, or do you accuse them of imperialism also?
1: It's really interesting. They do behave differently because of a very particular reason. So when ChatGPT first came out, all of the Chinese tech giants did the same thing as the other US tech giants, which was try to make their own version of ChatGPT. I was at the Wall Street Journal at the time. So it was actually right before ChatGPT came out. The US government used this mechanism called export controls to block Chinese companies from getting access to the most cutting edge AI computer chips. And those are the ones that are designed by NVIDIA. And so all of a sudden, the entire country of China and these Chinese companies faced an enormous constraint on one of the core resources that US companies were using to supercharge their AI development. So Chinese companies had to take a different route. They were not able to scale the same way that the US companies were. And that, I think, is what led to DeepSeek. DeepSeek was an example of a Chinese company figuring out how to develop the same capabilities of AI, these AI models, but for a significantly less fraction of computational resources. DeepSeek illustrates the exact point that I'm making, that it is in fact possible to produce AI, different types of AI, and also the same exact kind of AI with significantly less resources, and therefore have a much less corrosive impact on community and planetary health. So why are we not doing that?
0: But ultimately, are you more comfortable by the leaders in this industry being from the United States rather than from China, even though you think there's a lack of governance, do you still think the fact that you and I can talk about the US players, these companies, in the way that we are, that there is, again, a degree of scrutiny and accountability which is entirely absent in China on that field?
1: I think there's a tendency a lot in the media to assume that the race is between US and China, between nation states, rather than open versus closed models. And for me, I feel much more comfortable developing an open source ecosystem around AI innovation. And I feel comfortable if that open source model is coming from China or if it's coming from the US, because it's open, it's scrutinizable, it's something that can be audited, it can be improved on and built upon by many researchers and scientists around the world. Closed models simply don't do that. And there are plenty of open source models coming out of China as out of the US, but also the major dominant players that I critique are all closed.
0: And they've ended up being the most successful ones.
1: I mean, it depends on how you define success.
0: Yeah, okay, fine, fair enough. I want to ask about you as well, Karen, because you've clearly devoted a huge amount of time and energy to your work in this area. And I know that you said, like, you were looking for some kind of service in your life. Like, what would you do with your life? Do you think this is your mission, that pointing out the flaws in these companies, digging into this critical industry of our time? Have you found your mission in this?
1: I would say my mission has always been to ensure that everyone is able to live a dignified life. In this particular moment, I see the AI industry and its approach to AI development deeply challenging the ability of people around the world to live dignified lives. And so I'm focusing on holding them accountable. But that doesn't necessarily mean that, you know, for the rest of my life, I'm just going to be fixated on this thing, because hopefully it won't be a problem.
0: Would you ever work for one of these companies?
1: No.
0: Categorically?
1: No.
0: It's a big thing to say no, never, too, not least because of the massive amounts of money that are involved these days in the way that they recruit.
1: If I orchestrated my life around money, I wouldn't be a journalist.
0: So are there other players than perhaps the smaller ones where you do see principle, where you can imagine perhaps being tempted to work for them? We had Fei-Fei Li on the podcast a few months ago, and she clearly feels very strongly about values, and that the most important thing is that you're a person with values and you bring that to your work, and that's the answer.
1: When I say that I'm not willing to work for any of these companies, I'm talking about the empires of AI. I'm not talking about literally all AI companies that could ever come to pass. I think if there were companies out there that started focusing on the kinds of problems that I think are important to solve, and also are developing AI with an approach towards protecting human agency, sustainability, and so forth, then yeah, I would happily consider. I mean, not that I think I would be a very good asset to them. I think I'm better off being a journalist, but that's what I meant. I mean, in fact, in my epilogue of my book, I talk about a nonprofit organization called Tahiku Media that built this AI speech recognition tool for the Te Reo Māori language, language of the indigenous people in New Zealand. And they have a really beautiful story around how they went about developing their AI model. They went to their community and first asked, "Do you even want this tool? We think that it would help with revitalizing the Maori language. We can open up our archives of all of this Te Reo Maori that they had recorded as a radio station for over 30 years. And you'll be able to listen to that audio. You'll see the transcriptions. You can click on the words and get translations automatically." But they were like, "Also, we recognize that speech recognition tools can be used to surveil our community as well." And it was only through participation with the community and the consent of the community that they then started developing this technology. They only used 2 computer chips to train their model. And this is just a totally different approach. And so, you know, if Tahiku Media were hiring, I'd be like, sure, why not?
0: And the fact that you respond as passionately as you do to an example like that, do you think that is to do with your own heritage and the fact that being Chinese American, you have been able to see the world from at least 2 angles through what you've seen from your parents and growing up in the US?
1: Yeah, I do think so. I think that growing up Chinese American made me realize that there's always many, many sides to a story. There are always many worldviews and many value systems by which you can approach the world. And when I see one particular narrative one view of the world really monopolizing the conversation, saying, this is how it's going to be. This is the way that the world works. It just makes me question, well, what are the other stories that are not being told? Who are the other people that are not at the table, that don't get a voice to contest and challenge this dominant narrative?
0: Finally, Claude or ChatGPT, what do you use?
1: Neither.
0: Really?
1: Mm-hmm.
0: What is the alternative in your life?
1: None. My mind.
0: You don't, okay, but you do Google searches, obviously.
1: Yeah, of course, but that's, I don't use generative AI.
0: You don't at all?
1: Mm-mm.
0: And you don't feel it holds you back? You don't,
1: I mean,
0: I feel
1: it actually liberates me.
0: That is quite inspiring to hear. Karen Howe, I'm going to think more about that and much else that you've shared. Thank you so much.
1: Thank you so much for having me.
0: And that's where we left things as we liberated Karen from the studio. And I hope you found her as thought-provoking as I did. It is also worth noting Sam Altman's own perspective in something that he said in a blog post a few months ago. He wrote, "The fear and anxiety about AI is justified. We are in the process of witnessing the largest change to society in a long time, and perhaps ever." He added, "AI has to be democratized. Power cannot be too concentrated." Thank you for listening to some of the highlights from my podcast. To hear the full conversation, please subscribe to The Michelle Hussein Show, wherever you get your podcasts. I'm Michelle Hussein, and this is Bloomberg.
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18: From ABC News, I'm Dave Packer. CENTCOM says the U.S. has begun retaliatory strikes against Iran in the wake of last night's sneak attack on U.S. forces in Jordan. President Trump earlier.
5: Fortunately, we had our people operating the greatest equipment in the world, namely the Patriot system. Think of it. Five missiles going 8,600 miles an hour, big ones, coming right at us, and all five were shot down.
18: Also down, American opinion of the war with Iran.
19: A new Quinnipiac poll shows 66% of voters say the war with Iran has not been worth fighting. Trump says he's still hoping to strike a deal with Iran. One person who's not optimistic, Israeli Prime Minister Benjamin Netanyahu, who met with Trump at the White House yesterday.
18: ABC's Mary Bruce. This evening, the Senate Judiciary Committee postponed its meeting to vote on Todd Blanche's nomination for Attorney General. Republican Senators Tom Tillis and John Cornyn saying they won't vote for Blanche unless there are assurances from the DOJ that the $1.8 billion Trump IRS settlement fund is officially dead. The Federal Reserve left this key interest rate unchanged, about 3.6%. Dr. Anthony Fauci faced some tough questions from Senator Rand Paul and others and a Senate committee today. Every question answered the same way.
20: Can you explain to the committee why you chose to fund this dangerous research in China?
21: On the advice of counsel, I respectfully decline to answer, based upon my rights under the Fifth Amendment of the Constitution.
18: The hearing comes after Paul released hundreds of pages from Fauci's personal diary. Cleanup continues in Wisconsin in the hard-hit communities of Menasha and Fox River, ravaged by an EF3 tornado earlier this week. Police Chief Matthew Albrecht.
22: I'm pleased to report today that we are making progress. Trees are being removed from the roadways. Utility crews are hard at work. And we're working on trying to get back to some sense of normalcy, but it's going to take time. It's going to take days and weeks.
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8: Low pressure continues to creep along the southern New England coast, and this system is continuing to wrap moisture in off the Atlantic. There'll be some locally heavy rain shifting north of Boston during the evening hours. And tomorrow, with the storm system off to our east, we'll kind of get into some scattered shower activity on the western side of the storm. By Friday, it's moving away from us, and drier weather gets a chance to move in. Tonight, there will be some showers around. There may be a thunderstorm, heaviest rain shifting on up into the North Shore and southern parts of New Hampshire overnight, 65. Scattered showers, the chance for thunderstorm for tomorrow. It's breezy along the coast and 70 to 75. Showers will end tomorrow night. Lows are 60 to 65. Good deal of sunshine Friday with highs of 75 to near 80. High pressure should result in sunshine during the day Saturday and high of 80 to 85. I'm Rob Carolyn, and that's your Bloomberg three-day forecast. 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
4: The number of cyclosporiasis cases has risen to 18,000 over 45 states. Evacuation orders remain in place for large areas of Bordeaux thanks to wildfires.
7: We're here in France where crews have been in the process of trying to get ahead of the flames that have been burning that have already scorched an area four times the size of Paris. And they had intended to come to this area to do some preemptive work and lay water down around the area to try to keep it cool, to keep the chance of fires going down. And then just a few moments ago, we saw the smoke rising here. Another fire has popped up.
4: ABC's Marcus Moore. Texas has been reliably red for decades, but divisions are starting to show within the Republican Party.
9: In his final months in office, Texas Agriculture Commissioner Sid Miller is cutting loose on fellow Republican Governor Greg Abbott.
23: His performance, I would have to give him an overall C.
9: Despite an endorsement from Donald Trump, Miller lost in the GOP primary to keep the seat he's held since 2014, but he insists.
23: This is not something I'm doing because I'm leaving office.
9: Miller says Governor Abbott has not returned a single phone call or replied to a single email he sent since he took office 12 years ago. Jim Ryan, ABC News in Dallas-Fort Worth.
4: A city audit finds Chicago's infamous rat problem won't go away under its current plan. It finds workers prioritized poisoning rats on a case-by-case basis rather than implementing more comprehensive and permanent solutions to curb their populations. Dave Packer, ABC News.
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24: From Bloomberg World Headquarters in New York, I'm Doug Krisner. Let's update top stories and market action. 9:05 in the morning in Hong Kong, the equity market will be up and running at the bottom of the hour. Somewhat of a mixed picture right now for equity trading in the Asia Pacific. As we have been reporting earlier in the day, Fed policymakers left interest rates unchanged for a fifth straight meeting. Even so, the vote was fractured. Three committee members were in favor of raising the policy rate 25 basis points. And in his media briefing, Chair Kevin Warsh sounded a bit hawkish, although the bond market seemed to doubt his conviction somewhat. And there was a bit of curiosity as to whether Warsh was essentially outsourcing Fed policy and allowing the bond market to do the tightening. We had yield spiking, more so at the long end of the curve, where the 30-year was up 12 basis points to 5.21%, the highest since 2007. The equity market drifted lower. We had the S&P falling 1.5% today. Dow Industrials down 2.2%. Chip stocks were hard hit. We had the Philadelphia Semiconductor Index falling 5.3% for its fifth straight daily decline. You know, over those 5 days, the Philadelphia Semiconductor Index has lost nearly 16%. Lots of earnings news after the bell. Meta Platforms with a disappointing forecast for revenue in the current quarter. So that put the focus on Meta's unprecedented spending on AI. And to that point, Meta is now narrowing its forecast for full-year capital expenditures. The stock was down 7% in late U.S. trading. Microsoft's results for the latest quarter were ahead of expectations on a number of metrics, including cloud revenue. Azure cloud computing revenue was up 43%. The average estimate on the part of analysts was looking for something in the vicinity of 40%. Microsoft shares were up 7% in late trading. We go to South Korea next. Samsung's semiconductor unit reported more than a 250-fold increase in profit as demand for those AI memory chips delivered hefty margins. And on top of that, Samsung is expecting its memory business to maintain robust demand in the second half of the year. The stock right now in Seoul has been fluctuating between gains and losses. In Seoul right now, the Kospi is up about 1.6%. In Tokyo, the Nikkei rising 2.2%, although in Sydney, the ASX 200 is down 0.5%. E-mini futures for the American equity market are pushing higher. The S&P 500 contract is up 0.5%. 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
11: And I'm Tracy Alloway.
10: Today you are listening to our conversation with Branko Milanović, research professor at CUNY's Graduate Center. We are talking about the rise of China and how it's reshaping the world. All right, well, I'm very excited to say we really do have the perfect guest, someone we've wanted to talk to for a long time, someone whose work is right in the heart of this. We're going to be speaking with Branko Milanović. He is a research professor at the Graduate Center at CUNY, the City University of New York. And he is also the author of a new book, came out this year, The Great Global Transformation, The United States, China, and Remaking of the World Economic Order. Professor Milanović, thank you so much for coming on.
12: Well, thank you very much for having me. It's a pleasure.
10: What was the goal going into this new book? Why write a new book right now?
12: You know, and to some extent, when I finished the book, I thought the goal was basically to write an autobiography.
10: Okay.
12: That could sound strange because there is very little of me in that book. But I covered the period from 1974. Actually, I started the book in 1974 with the new international economic order. And then how it failed and how then unipolar moment came and how the United States was not only the most powerful country economically, politically, militarily, but also ideologically. And how that order, which you might call neoliberal globalization, is now expiring. And when I think actually my entire life, I remember each of these four orders. And I'm now present at the birth of what they call national market liberalism, which I think, as you were saying before, is a new economic order where lots of activities would be brought back home and where external economic policies would be essentially mercantilistic and not free trade.
11: Why do you call it national economic liberalism?
12: I call it because I was thinking, actually, if you define liberalism in the most general sense, or take also neoliberalism, which would not be very different, you have on domestic side, you have policies which are liberal policies economically, everybody knows that, you know, free pricing, competition, so on. You have socially policies which are about affirmative action, egalitarianism in terms of personal identity. And then internationally, you have policies on free trade, low tariffs, movement of capital, labor, and goods, and so on. And finally, you have an aspirational policy about the movement of the other factor of production, labor. That has never really happened, but aspirationally, you can say ideologically, it is there. What is happening now is that we take this entire international part, chop it off, and say, wait, these rules do not apply anymore. What applies now is essentially national sort of mercantilist policy. It's a policy of, you know, beggar thy neighbor to some extent, but certainly zero-sum game or even a negative-sum game. It's entirely different. But domestically, I really see the administrations like Trump, Macron, and others, I see them as essentially continuing with neoliberal policies domestically. So that's what I think, actually, that's why I invented this new term that was the kind of national liberalism. So it's not, and to be more precise, national liberalism on the market side, not necessarily on the social side domestically.
10: It's interesting. You say something interesting in the beginning of your book where you talk about, you know, going back to the middle of the 20th century, or maybe in the immediate wake of the Great Depression, to stabilize capitalism, we adopted sort of like the government got involved. We took in a little dose of socialism and that saved capitalism. And then you sort of kind of a joke, you talk about like, okay, well, the goal was maybe to, you know, the sort of like post-World War II era, save socialism and various by injecting some market element. And then there's like this yin-yang effect that you sort of see where it's like two different systems adopt some element of each other in theory, or that could have gone the way as a way of like bringing about stability.
12: Well, that was my idea. Actually, I was wrong in that sense because I, in the very beginning of the book, as you know, in the introduction, I bring up, my first book was published in 1989. And actually in the very first sentence of the book, I mentioned that I ran into Jeff Sachs and David Lipton, whom I knew from work on Poland, you know?
10: Yeah.
12: And so I told them, well, I've got this book. And actually I gave the book to Jeff Sachs as a present. I found it in the bookstore. And then he said, okay, you have to write something. And I said to Jeff Sachs, we're trying to save socialism. And Jeff kind of looks at me. He says, what are you talking about? And I remember these words exactly. He says, I'm trying to bury socialism. And I said, oh, why? Wait, And that's what I actually understood the misunderstanding. Yeah. For me, the introduction of market principles and market measures and privatization to some extent was exactly the same, by analogy, what Keynes did to save capitalism from Great Depression. You inject doses of socialism in order to preserve the capitalist framework. So I thought the same would happen in 1989, my big mistake. But I just wanted to mention that because I think it's a nice anecdote that actually we saw the same thing, but saw them in two different ways.
10: But arguably, that is a characterization of what did happen in China, particularly after Mao, right? So it's like you have this communist country, still communist, but clearly a country that has embraced, I don't know about capitalism, but markets for sure in a very big way, maybe even better than us.
12: No, I mean, definitely. You can actually then translate what they said and say, well, maybe I was right because I really meant China, but I did not. In those days, I really meant Eastern Europe and the Soviet Union. China is, of course, a very special case. And of course, I'm sure we'll talk more about China, but it is an example that, again, 15 years ago, nobody expected what has happened. And if people tell me they did expect, I just go back to what they wrote. And they got Nobel Prize, you know, prizes for writing that China would never technologically develop like 15 years ago.
10: Yeah.
12: And then we see now the reality, which is entirely different.
11: By the way, I'm going to get you to sign my copy of the book in the hopes that it makes it into the preface of your next piece of work.
12: I'll put some very neutral
11: anecdote. Yeah. Okay. With a place like China, I'm glad you brought this up because there's this weird tension in the way people talk about it as both an economic and security threat. You know, China is going to compete with us and it's going to get everything, etc. And then talk about it as a relatively weak country in some ways. People still talk about it sometimes as a developing country, or even, you know, 10 or 20 years ago, people would talk about the poor farmers. You hear less about that nowadays. But how would you explain like that, the dual way that people tend to think and talk about China in terms of its threat to the West?
12: Let me start first by rephrasing your question, because once you start speaking of the threat to somebody, then we are really no longer in economics as we studied it. We are now exactly in that world of mercantilistic international competition. And you know, it has actually sort of moved into our thinking without us even realizing.
11: Yeah.
12: To give you another anecdote, I was once on a show with very famous economists. I will not mention the name. And of course, the topic was China.
10: Google it.
12: Mm-hmm. Topic was China. And then he, you know, we're talking about the general things about, you know, wages, exports, imports, something like very general, where actually general economic principles should apply. And then he suddenly says, no, but for us, the United States, it is bad. And I was thinking, wait, you're not in the government. I would understand if you were in the Treasury. Yes, of course, this is your duty to look after the United States. But you, as a general economist, you have to think about whether it is good for the world or not.
11: Right.
12: I think
11: absolute
12: you have to have cosmopolitan.
11: Absolute gains versus relative gains.
12: But since we are now in this new world, what do I think about China? First of all, I have to tell you that, for example, what you see in China, actually, it happened to me like a week ago. People are very much surprised when you tell them you're now a rich country. I mean, when I say, okay, by the World Bank definition, actually, this is the real conversation. You are the upper middle class income country, and they are kind of surprised. And there was a woman who tells me, you know, I submitted a publication for the UN US Journal, and I paid, I think, $50 as a developing country. And they write back to me and say, no, you are now classified as advanced country, and you have to pay $100 for the submission fee. But, you know, this stuff is still very much present in China. I think Chinese do not see themselves by and large as a rich country. They speak of this, as you know, officially moderately prosperous society. And I think it's a correct denomination, if you will. China is not France. It's not Italy. It doesn't have that income level. But on the other hand, as you actually implied, technologically, it is at the level which is actually only similar to the United States. And that is that duality that we observe, you know, maybe the villages, I have not been there, but I know that actually there are villages who are below $2 per day, you know, we are absolute poverty line. And on the other hand, we have them as the leaders in artificial intelligence. So hard to reconcile.
10: You know, I think for a long time, people in the West, like, didn't think about China. I mean, yes. Maybe like people in the Treasury or whatever, and a few, they didn't think about China very much. Yeah. It feels to me like one of the remarkable things about the last 10 years, and it literally has been 10 years, has the whole West, the Western political economic unit. So it's like governments in Europe and obviously the US. And then, as you say in your book, you might also, as part of this Western political bloc, might even incline to include like Korea and Japan. Has you travel around, you were recently in Paris. Has everyone essentially come around in some level to where Trump was in 2016?
12: Yes, I think basically that's the case. You know, and that actually, if I go back to my book and chapter one, it is structured on two levels. We talked so far about the level, the first level, which is countries' GDPs and countries' importances. And of course, China then suddenly starts playing a very important role there. But there is another level, which of course, thanks to the work that I've done for like 30 years on global income distribution, I also observe. And that second level is personal income level. What happens with the rise of Asia and China in particular is for the first time in two last centuries, you have lower parts of Western income distributions sliding down in global order. So if you're bottom decile in Italy, okay, you're not rich by Italian standards, but you know, you're okay in the world level.
10: Yeah.
12: You're at the 70th percentile of the world 30 years ago. Well, now you're at the 55th percentile. In other words, if Italy had qualified for the World Cup, that Italian would not have the money to come to watch Italy. But if he had money 30 years ago to come to watch Italy. So, you know, there is this loss of economic position of individuals in Western countries. So, you know, the China thing plays on two levels. It plays at the level US versus China or the European Union, which is an abstract level, state versus state.
10: Yeah.
12: But it plays at the level you against the Chinese guy.
10: Yeah.
12: And that, I think, is there. Actually, that's what I try to bring in the book, these two levels. And I think it's important to have them in mind.
11: I like the idea of measuring wealth in ability to watch World Cup games.
12: It's internationally prized good, you know?
10: Yeah, absolutely. Makes sense.
11: Stay tuned for more of our interview with Branko Milanović, research professor at the Graduate Center at the City University of New York and author of the new book, The Great Global Transformation. We are talking about the rise of China and what it means for global inequality. To hear the full conversation, subscribe to Odd Lots wherever you get your podcasts. I'm Tracy Alloway.
10: And I'm Jill Wiesenthal, and this is Odd Lots on Bloomberg Radio.
6: Now, your three-day weather forecast on Bloomberg 92.9.
8: Low pressure south of the Cape, responsible for the showers, thunderstorms we'll see tonight. Temperatures are going to be right around 65. There'll be a few showers and thunderstorms tomorrow as the storm moves up into the Gulf of Maine. It'll be breezy, 70 to 75. Showers ending tomorrow night, lows are 60 to 65. Gradual clearing Friday, 75 to 80, then sunshine and 80 to 85 Saturday. I'm Rob Carolyn with your three-day forecast on Bloomberg 92.9.
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3: I don't see housing as, well, there's some cuts and housing softened. I do think that that matters for the consumers, especially on the rental side.

0: And so we're seeing it there, and that's skewing more upper income. So as far as, you know, lower income consumers, the average consumer, I think they do care that rents are not a big pressure right now. And for a lot of lower income households, that's a really big deal on the spending side too. And I think we're seeing that in the spending data right now as well, is that those households are still spending. But I think right now, yes, the Fed is obviously focused on inflation. The jobs picture is okay, and that's partly because those households are still spending. You know, they had a pretty good tax cut come in. We had the refunds, and we've seen pretty solid spending data. In fact, all the recent spending data is skewing more lower income. Is actually growth is faster amongst lower and middle income than upper income households.
1: So does that mean the K-shaped economy, which we've talked about for so long, is that less of an issue now? It would seem that with higher inflation, it would be more of an issue.
0: Yeah, you'd think that. Now, I think part of it was we probably underestimated how bad rent was back in the day for these households and how much government stimulus was withdrawn, because sometimes we're somewhat separated from that.
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4: 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I'm Joe Weisenthal.
5: And I'm Tracy Alloway.
4: Today's episode is looking at the rise of China and what it means for global inequality. We are speaking with Branko Milanovic, author of the new book, The Great Global Transformation, The United States, China, and Remaking of the World Economic Order.
5: Just going back to the idea of national market liberalism and pressing on the point you just made, I mean, the response to or the backlash against globalization in your description has been, I guess, tearing down the liberal aspect of the international economy and international trade and not domestically. So domestically, you still preserve, you know, large parts of capitalism. But why? It didn't have to go that way, right? You could have had domestic changes in of income redistribution and things like that. Why do you think so much of it was just focused on the international order rather than domestically?
6: You know, I don't know, but let me try to answer that question. You know, I'm very often asked, probably you would have asked if I don't bring it up first, that was the elephant chart. The elephant chart.
4: Yeah, the great elephant chart. That went so viral.
5: I was going to ask if you're annoyed every time anyone mentions the elephant chart.
6: I'm actually tired of it, but still I have to use it. You know, the elephant chart, what it showed, the bottom line is, okay, middle classes of the West have not been doing well. Growth rate of 1% per annum, per capita, not very well. The top of the Western distributions are doing very well, you know, under Clinton especially, you know, 3% and more. And then, of course, China is doing very well. So you are sitting there, you are a government of the United States, let's say. You have two possible options. You have, okay, we go for policies that would actually tax the rich, that would transfer the money, that would do, I don't know, serious start of reskilling of labor, public education, because I come from public education rather than private, get rid of all these fancy schools that are being bankrolled by billionaires and do a serious effort. Or you say, oh, look, China is like screwing us, so let's go after China. China is really benefiting because they are stealing property rights and they are doing this or that. And eventually the decision was made. Why it was made like that, but maybe politically it was more pragmatic or whatever. And I think the Trump 2016 for me is the watershed year, because many of the policies that Trump then imposed and regarding China that continued under Biden, they were done in a more maybe intelligent way, but basically they continued. And I think that was the change. And then after that, we really have an acceleration in these policies. But you have a very good question, maybe for political scientists. I don't know. It could have gone the other way. I totally agree. It could have gone into more social democratic capitalism rather to go into this nationalist liberalism.
4: Yeah.
6: Yes.
4: Yeah, because this is something I think about a lot, which is like, let's say we were to like take back, rewind the clock to like 1989 or 1992. And I always think to myself, like, I was 9 years old in 1989, so I didn't think about these things. But I always think to myself, like, if I had been, say, like in my early in my career, in my 20s in those years, I'd be like, Oh, it's

0: 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Here's Tim Stenovek.
1: The president's big crypto windfall has become the biggest obstacle to passing the Clarity Act, with Democrats and consumer watchdog groups complaining the bill would not stop President Trump or his family from continuing to profit from crypto ventures. Coinbase Vice Chair Ryan Van Grack joins us now. I'm wondering how you guys at Coinbase are thinking about this bill becoming law when these obstacles remain.
2: Here you have to baseline this bill against the status quo and ask yourself, will consumers be better off? And there is no longer a reasonable debate on that question. It is a resounding yes. And we know that because there is a growing consensus of groups that support this bill.
1: Some Democrats, consumer watchdog groups, say that they complain the bill would not stop the president or his family from continuing to profit from his meme coin and other crypto ventures. Are you guys fine with that?
2: So the ethics provisions that you're referencing are something that the industry has not been involved in. Those discussions and details have been hammered out between members of the Senate and the administration. And it's our understanding that Senate Democrats and Republicans continue to work together to try to resolve those issues. And we are in support of efforts that will allow this consumer protection bill to ultimately advance.
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3: 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The data it needs to thrive is trapped in aging infrastructure. 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
15: Good morning. This is Horizons Middle East and Africa, our top stories this morning. The U.S. launches fresh attacks on Iran after President Trump promised to hit back for strikes on a military base in Jordan. Oil is edging lower and Brent is hovering around $90 a barrel. Bond route, U.S. 30-year yields hit a 19-year high after the Federal Reserve held rates for a seventh straight month. Investors are concerned that Chairman Kevin Warsh is not fully committed to taming inflation. And a disappointing revenue outlook from Meta, while Microsoft reported

0: core PCE year over year, 3.3%. Again, right in line with expectations and beating the 3.4% rise we saw the prior month. And the core PCE index for month over month up 0.1%. So a little bit better than expected. The expectation there was for a rise of 0.2%. And again, better than the 0.3% rise we saw the prior month. As for personal incomes, up 0.2%. Personal spending up 0.3%. So once again, we spent a little more than we earned last month. Both of those numbers coming in better than expected. But again, the headline here, PCE price index year over year coming in at 3.7%, right in line with estimates. Back over to Tom and Paul.
1: Alexis, thanks so much. I look at GDP annualized 1.5% gets my attention as well, from 2.1 to 2.0. And now off of that survey, 1.5%. We say good morning to all of you as well. Something we're trying right now, Bloomberg.com/AskRadio. 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We're rolling this out. Carol Masser had a tantrum, said, I have to do it first.
2: Okay.
1: So they did it last night with the tech thing with Mandy.
2: Did a great job.
1: And they got a huge response. Good morning around the world to Bloomberg.com subscribers and terminal users who can now come in. I'm going to be honest. We're going to vet the questions, okay? You know, if they ask me, you know, do I really hate the Yankees that much? We're not going to do that question. Unfortunately, we got a wicked smart question this morning. This is from Andrew at Wisconsin.
2: Oh, there's like, smart I think he's
1: you know, Madison Economics is pretty good.
2: Mm-hmm.
1: You got to believe Andrew's doing this from the classroom. And with Tanya Fukui here, we can do this with MetLife because it's great. It's about the parlor game.
2: Yep.
1: Which you and I, we remember when it wasn't as stupid as it is now. Is everyone just mad that they can no longer front run the Fed for the first time in 15 years? That's the heart of the matter, isn't it?
3: I think that's what Warsh is trying to get around. He's trying to wean the markets off of excess dependence. And I do think there's a point there where we perhaps did too much forward guidance. We got into forward guidance because rates were too low. Rates hit zero, Fed funds, and we had to sort of say, well, we'll continue to have zero for a while, right? That was the origin story of some of this forward guidance, right? And now we are a little bit too dependent on forward guidance, but we still need to know why the Fed did what they did, that, you know, backward guidance, so to speak, and what are they going to do under different scenarios? They've tiptoed down that path, but I would have liked to have seen some reaction function articulated by Warsh. Doesn't have to say what he thinks is going to happen, but what are the things that he worries about? Is he worried about wages? Is he worried about the labor market? None of that was addressed.
2: The economy, by not raising the rate yesterday, a lot of folks say that's fine. That's actually decent.
3: Yes.
2: The data is not there. This economy is not overheating. Does that jive with what you're looking at, the data?
3: 100%. 100%. I think what's actually been interesting is the, you know, one of the source of growth is AI. That's sort of, you know, our superstar.
2: Yep.
3: for this team right now, right?
1: Right.
3: And that is has been a little bit self-correcting right now. There's a bit of introspection in the markets. There's a little bit of concern there, a little bit of shaking out of winners and losers a little bit. And that's been doing its thing. That's actually working in favor of not having to burst any irrational exuberance bubbles. The consumer is not overheating crazily. It should be okay. Holds
1: are
3: okay.
1: You're here. Don't go away. Stay here. Andrew Cesarowski on deck from Morgan Stanley. We're commercial free to you across America and worldwide. A special edition of Bloomberg Surveillance after what we witnessed yesterday. And thank you so much, Andrew in Wisconsin, for that question. Really, really actually foundational question it right now. 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Okay, well, I'm going to go wonk with Anna Wong later. We're going to do that with Tani right now. And basically what I'm saying, folks, is what we have is a threat, a war, an argument, whatever you want to call it, between people that don't want to do traditional economics. If you're Tani Fukui and you're out at UCLA, did you study under Axel Leonhard?
3: No, I don't know if he was there at the time.
1: He probably wasn't there. He's coming from Trento over in Italy. Yeah.

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2: From ABC News, I'm Sherry Preston. A new gauge of the prices we're paying, in part because of the war. The inflation gauge favored by the Fed shows prices 3.7% higher in June than they were a year ago. Here's ABC's Elizabeth Schulze.
3: We are seeing oil prices spike again as the war escalates. The national average for a gallon of gas now $4.08. That's back where it was in June before the ceasefire was announced. A year ago, about a dollar lower than this. And a new estimate this morning from Moody's Analytics shows that the typical American household has now spent an extra $672 in gas, diesel, home heating, and jet fuel expenses combined since the start of the Iran war.
2: The nation's economy growing from April to June at an annual rate of just 1.5%. However, stocks are bouncing back this morning after the Dow had its worst day in more than a year on Wednesday. Overnight, U.S. forces striking again and Iran aiming at bases housing U.S. troops as the relative lull in fighting appears over. ABC's Rachel Scott is at the White House.
4: Israeli Prime Minister Benjamin Netanyahu, who launched this war with the U.S., issuing this warning in an interview with our Lindsay Davis.
5: If Iran does strike Israel, how will you respond?
6: I think they'll make a terrible mistake and will respond very, very forcefully.
4: Netanyahu has also been less optimistic than President Trump that a deal with Iran could ultimately be reached.
2: Republican Senator John Cornyn saying on his way into the Capitol today he's no closer to getting confirmation that the $1.8 billion anti-weaponization fund and protections for the Trump family from audits set up by the IRS will be scrapped. He says he needs that before he will vote to confirm Todd Blanche as the next attorney general. Actor George Clooney now says he and his family were among the hundreds of thousands of people who had to evacuate in France ahead of raging wildfires. Dow's up 370. This is ABC News.
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8: Storm system that brought the rain to the Boston area yesterday remained stationary over the New York and southwestern portions of Connecticut. That system is gradually going to head out to sea over the next 24 to 36 hours. That leaves us under a canopy of cloudiness through the rest of the day, along with the chance for scattered showers and maybe a thunderstorm this afternoon. It'll be near 70. Systems should move out into the Gulf of Maine tonight. Any showers will wind down. Lows overnight 60 to 65. High pressure builds in tomorrow. We'll turn partly to mostly sunny. There could be an isolated shower tomorrow afternoon. Highs are 75 to 80. Tomorrow night, we're partly cloudy, 65. Weekend looks dry with partial sunshine in the forecast on Saturday. Highs 80 to 85. Sunday, we're partly sunny, but clouds increase in the afternoon. Sunday's highs 80 to 85. I'm Rob Carolyn, and that's your Bloomberg Weekend Forecast. 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
2: The family of Nolan Wells, the teenager who died after a night with friends at a barrier island off Mississippi on the 4th of July, has sued social media companies trying to get information off Wells' phone about him and his friends.
9: One of those friends who was there on Horn Island July 4th is taking legal action of his own against online personalities who he says defamed him by suggesting he's a suspect in Wells' death. Bart Edmiston said it has exposed him and his family to death threats.
2: That's ABC's Aaron Katursky. Public mistrust is growing against automated license plate readers, or ALPRs, and one of the companies that runs them. Here's ABC's Jim Ryan.
10: Flock is the biggest of the ALPR companies, and its CEO understands the public's privacy concerns, but
11: once they understand what the technology actually does,
10: Flock's Garrett Langley says,
11: most people go, this makes a lot of sense. I want my kids to be safe.
10: The latest headwind facing his company is coming from Washington. Congressman Thomas Massey of Kentucky plans to introduce legislation to defund any police department that uses license plate reading cameras. Jim Ryan, ABC News.
2: The sentencing hearing is underway for Colin Gray, who was convicted of second-degree murder and involuntary manslaughter for giving his son the semi-automatic weapon used to kill four people at Appalachie High School in Georgia 2 years ago, two students and two teachers. Gray is one of a handful of American parents who've been criminally charged after their children carried out school shootings, his charges the most serious. Sherry Preston, ABC News.
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13: Good Thursday morning from the Bloomberg Interactive Broker Studio in New York City to our worldwide audience. We are streaming live on YouTube, streaming live on Bloomberg.com as well. Markets rebounding today after yesterday's sell-off with the Fed announcement. Coming up here, Anurag Rana is going to break it down, some of these tech earnings. See, he's a senior tech analyst at Bloomberg Intelligence. We'll talk to him about Microsoft, and we got a lot of other earnings coming out there. We had Amazon and Apple after the close today. Tyler Kendall, Bloomberg News Washington correspondent, will get the latest out of the Mideast. Nancy Tengler, CEO and CIO of Laffer Tengler Investments, will join us to give her thoughts on the market. And then a good one, David Kirkpatrick, founder of Techomedy. He's the expert on all things Meta. Meta selling off today while Microsoft trading higher, giving that the divergent view of AI. So a lot coming up here today. Scarlett Fu and Paul Sweeney, and this is the Bloomberg Intelligence Program. 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So some new stuff coming up, some cool questions coming in. It's all good. You can participate. Right now, let's kick this whole thing off with John Tucker and a Bloomberg Business Flash.
15: 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Well, as you said, Paul, after yesterday's Fed fright sell-off, major stock averages higher right now. And yeah, information technology, the best performing of the major industry groups in the S&P 500. From the semiconductor stocks getting a lift, Lam Research, for example, that's actually the best performing stock in the S&P 500 right now. It's up 22%. The semiconductor index, the SOX, up over 7%. Microsoft earnings, it looks like they got the memo on AI spending fears. That stock 15% higher. Mark Zuckerberg at Meta may not have gotten the memo. Meta is now down 9%. And if you've been asleep at the wheel, Amanda Agati at PNC says, yeah, the big theme for tech earnings should be pretty clear by now.
16: Investors really want to see an acceleration in revenue growth and companies hold the line on CapEx. This idea that AI CapEx is going to continue to outpace return on invested capital, or however you want to describe it in terms of the metric, is just something that investors are really getting paranoid about.
15: S&P 500, 90 points higher, up 1.2%, 7406 on the index. The Dow, up 326 points. That's a rise of 0.6%, 51,914 there. NASDAQ 100, up 772 points. That's a rise of 2.8%. Let me do yields after they popped higher from Kevin Warsh yesterday. The twos down right now 4 basis points, 422. The tens down a basis point, 466. 30-year up a basis point, 521. Can I just sit on the beach, read my books, collect 5.2% interest? Maybe.
17: It might go up even more.
15: Silicon Valley back on top as America's luxury housing market. The AI wealth and, you know, the IPOs sending median home prices. Let's pick on Atherton, up 20%.
13: Awesome.
15: $10 million in the first half. This is the average. You got to be kidding me. The median home price, $10 million in the first half.
13: There are big houses out there, John.
15: Well, oh, yeah. Okay. So it's the most expensive zip code now ahead of Fisher Island on Miami.
13: Yeah. Palo Alto's right there. Beautiful. You can get into the city.
15: What's a 6% mortgage on $10 million?
17: It's a jumbo mortgage.
15: Yes. We check the markets all day long right here on Bloomberg Radio. I'm John Tucker. That's your Bloomberg Business Flash, Scarlett and Paul.
13: All right, John. Thank you so much. Appreciate that. Scarlett Fu and Paul Sweeney live here in our Bloomberg Interactive Broker Studio, streaming live on YouTube as well. Stocks are higher, as John is reporting, particularly the NASDAQ. Let's take a look at some stock movers out there. We can do that with Judy LeGrew. She's a reporter for Bloomberg News, joining us here in studio. Judy, what are you looking at?
17: Good morning, Paul. First, looking at Meta, ticker META, the stock is tumbling as much as 10%. It is on track for its worst day since last October, and it's on its 11th day of a losing streak that has not been matched since 2012. Wow. So this is coming after Facebook's parent company gave a revenue forecast that was disappointing to investors, but it also reported the lowest free cash flow in 4 years. The company raised the low end of its full year forecast for both CapEx and total expenses, adding to concerns about whether or not spending will on AI will translate into better growth. Mm-hmm. Yep. And so, you know, Evercore analysts specifically were noting the lack of clarity on CapEx spending. And we're seeing, again, sort of the tale of two cities here. We're getting a lot of really positive feedback, of course, with Microsoft and how it's really been able to take its cloud revenue and really increase it without taking its CapEx too high. But then Meta, on the other hand, it's really signaling ballooning AI expenses. So looking at that.
13: Yeah, it's an interesting comparison, Microsoft and Meta and the messaging around that. We're going to have Anurag Ron in just a moment. He'll break it down for us from Bloomberg Intelligence. What's next?
17: Sure. Teladoc, ticker TDOC. The healthcare company's shares are slumping as much as 27% today, which puts it on track to reach its worst day in over 4 years. So this is the virtual health care provider that's behind the service BetterHelp. And analysts at Truist said that investor expectations were centered around signs of stabilization for BetterHelp. But instead, the company meaningfully reduced its revenue outlook for the BetterHelp segment as the decline in U.S. cash pay business accelerated faster than anticipated. So Truist analysts are really noting that insurance growth for BetterHelp is not yet sufficient to offset the accelerating deterioration in cash pay the business is receiving.
18: All right. Last stock that you're watching, Judy?
17: Sure. Chipotle, which is right down the street from us, ticker CMG. The Mexican restaurant operator is rallying as much as 14%. It's on track for its best day since April 2023. This is coming after the restaurant chain reported comparable sales for the second quarter that beat analyst estimates. The company also boosted its annual guidance after bringing back its popular honey chicken. Has anyone here had it?
13: No, but I am a huge Chipotle fan. But right.
15: Sounds like Judy's like offering to go get lunch.
17: I mean,
13: 3rd Avenue, 63rd Street. I mean, I'm just saying.
17: Maybe I'll bring
13: Matt
17: it in.
13: Matt Miller is famous for that, for bringing, just doing a food run and bringing stuff in.
17: Oh, that's nice.
13: But I don't know where Matt Miller is today.
18: Matt Miller's on paternity leave, so it's going to be a while before he brings in food for us.
13: All right.
18: We miss you, Matt.
17: Oh, yes.
13: Very good. All right, Judy, thank you so much. Appreciate that. Judy LeGrew giving us the breakdown on some of the stocks on the move today. And for more conversations like this, subscribe to our Stock Movers Reports. 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Big moves in the stocks, as Judy was just mentioning, some of those tech names. Microsoft, okay.
18: Meta, not okay.
13: So much. So let's go to Anurag Rana, senior tech analyst for Bloomberg Intelligence. Anurag, let's start with Microsoft here. Why is the stock up so much today?
19: I think it was down, I think, 40% over the last 12 or so months because of, just rising fears of CapEx and not translating into cloud growth. And I think that's a lot of that is what's driving this big rebound today.
18: But what's different between what Microsoft telegraphed and what Alphabet telegraphed? Because cloud growth was visible at Alphabet as well, but investors punished the stock.
19: I think it's, as I said, one of the most important factors is the relative valuation. Second thing is this, on an incremental basis, Azure growth was not improving as much as what we saw that Google is showing. Now, we did see modest improvement in Azure relative growth rate, and it's going to actually get even better next quarter. So I think everybody is saying that finally Azure growth is picking up, and at the same time, they are being a little more responsible with their free cash flow. I think that probably is one factor that most people are not talking about is even next year, next 12 months, after they've spent all this money, they will still be free cash flow positive. So they are better managing this entire, you know, you could say blow up or build up than some of the other vendors that are out there.
13: So what do you think Meta has to do here, Anurag? It's not enough to say, hey, our advertising business is doing even better because of some of the AI investments we made. What do you think they need to do here realistically?
19: You know, they have thrown out a couple of things, such as, you know, figuring out when they have those models and then some, you can perhaps make some money off of it, but I am not even sure how much you can do that. The second option they're saying is, well, maybe we'll get into the cloud business and compete with some of the other ones. Now, over there, it's not going to be easy because now you're, you know, trying to compete with somebody who's been established for decades. So I think you find themselves in a very, very rough place when you're spending, you know, hundreds of billions and you have to figure out how to show that ROI. So the big question for them, everybody is asking. In fact, that was the question so much on the call yesterday about the discussion around ROI.
18: You know, when it comes to CapEx, I just look at what Microsoft has done. There was a time when the CFO had pulled back on CapEx for a little bit, and that raised concerns. This time around, in the quarter that just passed, CapEx increased 70% to $41 billion in the quarter. Analysts had anticipated $42 billion, just coming in $1 billion lower than what analysts had expected. Is that something that Microsoft, you know, kind of massaged, and investors see that and like it?
19: I think it was not just that. I mean, we have been calling for Microsoft to be a little more responsible for CapEx for the last several months. One of the things they did was they're basically saying going forward, they're going to be renting capacity a little bit more than building it themselves. And second, they also, you know, increase the depreciation of that. So eventually what's going to happen is, just on the surface, that actual big number for the next 12 months is going to look smaller than what it is. But what it does, it helps your free cash flow. And that's something investors are watching very carefully.
13: So is Microsoft the stock out of the doghouse now? I kind of felt like it was in the doghouse.
19: It was in the doghouse, absolutely. As I said, I mean, the multiple compression has been so much. I've never believed it that, you know, for a company growing this much, you could, you know, basically completely get them out of the, run here. But, you know, there are reasons to be careful when it comes to Microsoft also. I mean, everything is good. But the cautionary tale is that they don't have their own chips that are being sold at that, continuous rate as what we are seeing what's happening with Google and Amazon. Now, they have their own chips, but not at that same acceptance rate as the others. So I think that's really what they need to show also over the next 12 to 24 months, that customers are going after their own chips, because that actually helps reduce the CapEx quite a bit. Because right now, what are you doing? You're just going to NVIDIA and buying their GPUs and selling them back.
18: All right, Anurag Rana, thank you so much. Our senior tech analyst for Bloomberg Intelligence joining us from Chicago. And to your point, Paul, Microsoft down 13% over the past 12 months, Meta down 23%, Alphabet up 69%. And yep, of course, today that's flipped with Microsoft, the best performer, up 14.5% among the Mag 7 names.
13: Just amazing. So we'll keep on top of that. This is Bloomberg.
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28: This is a Bloomberg Business of Sports report. The European Commission will study FIFA's plans to raise external investment carefully, citing a ruling that sporting rules are subject to EU law when they produce economic effects. The plan has drawn anger from FIFA members and politicians, with UEFA considering a boycott of FIFA events. Meanwhile, FIFA President Gianni Infantino has set a September 19th deadline for the 211 member federations to accept a $20 million offer as part of a project to sell stakes in the World Cup to private investors. The FIFA subsidiary is bankrolled by the brother of Jared Kushner. Billionaire Larry Tenenbaum, who owns the Toronto Temple, is focusing on women's basketball after selling his stake in Maple Leaf Sports and Entertainment for the equivalent of almost $3.1 billion. The WNBA has seen growth in revenue and investor demand, with the average franchise worth $427 million. With the Bloomberg Business of Sports Report, I'm Michael Barr.
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7: Now, your three-day weather forecast on Bloomberg 92.9.
5: Scattered showers and maybe a thunderstorm this afternoon. Highs are only around 70. Any showers and thunderstorms end tonight. Lows are 60 to 65. Clearing tomorrow, though there may be a shower tomorrow afternoon. Highs 75 to 80. Saturday, partly sunny, 80 to 85. Sun will fade on Sunday as clouds increase. Highs are 80 to near 85. I'm Rob Carolyn with your weekend forecast on Bloomberg 92.9.
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15: And I'm John Tucker in the Bloomberg Newsroom with this Bloomberg Business Flash. So, yeah, investors are buying the dip today. The chip makers rebounding. Let's go through some of the chippers. Lam Research, SanDisk, CoreWeave, Western Digital, all leaders right now in the broader market. And, of course, you're talking to Anurag about Microsoft. Right now, those shares up 14.3%. The cloud unit grew at the fastest clip in 4 years. And also forecast AI spending that's not necessarily going to break the bank there. Those gains, of course, overshadowed by the slide in Meta Platforms. They had the disappointing quarterly revenue forecast, and the spend also a concern on the CapEx on AI. Shares there, they are down 9.3%. And of course, investors' attention going to turn to the results from Apple and Amazon. Right now, S&P 500 up 88 points, a rise of 1.2%, 7404 on the index. The Dow Jones Industrial Average is up 337 points, a rise of about 0.7%. The NASDAQ 100, 828 points higher. This is a 3% rise for the NASDAQ 100. And in the yield space, the two-year is down 5 basis points right now, 421. The long bond at 5.2%, pretty much unchanged right now. Jersey Mike's subs, the initial public offering drawing about 15 times the orders for the shares available. This is according to our sources. And they rang the opening bell for New York Stock Exchange. It was Danny DeVito and yep. Eli Manning.
6: Yeah.
15: Somewhere in my house, I have an autographed framed picture of Eli Manning.
6: Oh, boy, that's big.
15: Now it's relegated to like a back shelf somewhere.
6: Yes, exactly.
15: One day, maybe it'll be worth some money. But exactly. Anyway, we check the markets for you all day long right here on Bloomberg Radio. I'm John Tucker. That's your Bloomberg Business Flash. Paul and Scarlett
13: John Tucker, thank you so much. We appreciate that. Scarlett Fu and Paul Sweeney live here in our Bloomberg Interactive Broker Studio, streaming live on YouTube as well. Geopolitics right back on the front and center here. The U.S. and Iran exchange airstrikes as fighting in a five-month war flared up once again, with hostilities now spreading across the Middle East. Let's get the latest reporting. We can do that with Tyler Kendall, Bloomberg Washington correspondent. She is down there in D.C. Tyler, what's the feeling here? Is there a big push for peace coming from the White House, from Congress, anywhere? Or are we just kind of in this, I guess, stalemate here?
2: Paul, it feels like we're in a cycle of retaliation and strikes, though at the same time, this White House has repeatedly maintained that they would prefer diplomacy be pursued as the top option. But then we got new updates and headlines this morning after the latest wave of U.S. strikes in retaliation for the Iranian strikes against U.S. forces earlier this week. Iranian state media now reporting that this morning the IRGC targeted additional U.S. forces in both Kuwait and Bahrain. And as you mentioned, we're seeing the potential that the conflict could spread even wider as commercial shipping disruptions continue to extend beyond the Strait of Hormuz. Notably, overnight, we saw two LNG tankers hit off the Egyptian coast, marking the first such attacks in Egyptian waters since the conflict began back in February. Now, nobody's claimed to responsibility for that particular attack, but there had been this heightened focus on the Egyptian Mediterranean coast, considering that we know that there had been heightened focus on Saudi Arabia trying to reroute shipping over there in a bid to avoid the threat from the Houthis in the Red Sea. So it feels like we are continuing to escalate further and further. But I will say that the White House, while some pretty tough rhetoric from President Trump, he has also said that we are repeatedly close to getting Iran back to the negotiating table. We just haven't seen that publicly quite yet.
18: I'm glad you mentioned the Egyptian waters in Saudi Arabia, because it definitely feels like this conflict is widening out. It's broadening out. Saudi Arabia, Iraq, Egypt, they all are involved in one way or another now. Are they playing a part, if any, in this supposed peace process, the diplomacy that the president says he wants to pursue?
2: Well, Scarlett, we heard from at least one regional mediator earlier today. That is Pakistan's foreign ministry, who, of course, has been absolutely key in the ongoing discussions. And the ministry said that there are talks happening behind the scenes between U.S. and Iran negotiators, though he didn't give us any further information beyond that, and that those talks are focused on reopening shipping in the Strait of Hormuz, because we know that that is the number one obstacle at this point. Before we can even talk about what those potential talks would look like on curbs to Iran's nuclear program, we do know, as you mentioned, Saudi Arabia and Iraq. Saudi Arabia now getting a little bit more involved in the conflict than previously before, as U.S. and Saudi forces did team up earlier this week to hit what they say were Iranian-backed proxy sites in Iraq. So it's definitely something to watch as regional partners get more entangled into this conflict, and it continues to drag on now as we enter into the sixth month.
13: Tyler, are there any scheduled negotiations that we should be aware of, or is there really nothing happening at the peace table at the moment?
2: Well, beyond the comments that we got from Pakistan's foreign ministry, Paul, we don't really have much insight into what the dialogue looks like behind closed doors. Before the recent uptick in fighting that we saw this week, we had heard from the U.S. ambassador to the United Nations, Mike Waltz, say last week that talks were happening at both that more nuanced technical level as well as at the leadership level, seeming to imply that the negotiations were actively happening during that lull in the fighting after that nearly 14 days of consecutive strikes. But since this resumption of strikes today was really the first confirmation that we had that some sort of dialogue is happening. President Trump did tell reporters earlier this week that Iran was the one that requested the pause in the fighting. But then again, Iran was the one that restarted those attacks during that surprise strike on the U.S. base in Jordan earlier this week. So it's really difficult to pin down exactly where we stand in the diplomatic process, even as the White House says that's the option they would like to pursue without taking further escalation off the table.
18: All right, Tyler, thank you so much. Tyler Kendall, Bloomberg News Washington correspondent, joining us from the White House. That buzzing sound you heard in the background, I believe it was the lawnmowers over there at the White House. House.
15: Yeah. So no, I think that was a DeWalt drill, 22 volt.
13: Oh, okay. That's,
18: thank you.
13: That's all right.
18: Mr. Home Improvement.
15: Well, maybe they're tearing something down. That's
18: actually, yes. There's a lot of construction going on, so that's a really good point.
13: Yep.
18: All right, let's move on now to our next investor who's joining us. Nancy Tengler, a friend of the show, CEO and CIO CIO of Laffer Tengler Investments. Nancy, you just heard from Tyler what's going on in terms of the geopolitics. We know we had this landmark Fed meeting yesterday, which left reporters confused and to some extent the bond market confused as well. And then we have earnings, which are not as confusing with Meta sinking and Microsoft rallying. From where you sit, what drives the long-term investors' take the most, the long-term investors' view of these three factors?
3: Well, Scarlett, you raise all the right points, and thanks so much for having me. Earnings are what matter at the end of the day. Geopolitical shock is, of course, a thing and difficult to navigate, but eventually the market becomes numb. And I think we're getting there again where, you know, I picked up a Wall Street Journal from a week ago and it was like, you know, we're in a ceasefire. And I thought, geez, I think we've had two since then. So as an investor, I'm going to be focused on the things that drive stock prices, and that is earnings. On the Fed, I'll just say this, having managed money through the Alan Greenspan years, we lived in a perpetual state of confusion, because when he did speak, we had no idea what he was talking about. He was intentionally obscure.
18: Right.
3: I think Kevin Warsh is shooting for that. It's going to take the market a bit of time to sort through it and make the adjustment. But the earnings that came out, and it's not just Microsoft, it's Lam Research, Starbucks and Chipotle showed the consumer is still alive. And then we got Quanta Services this morning, which shows data center build-out is not dead. And I think that is all of those are important aspects of what has been what investors have been skeptical about and what has been hurting stock prices, especially the growthier names in recent weeks.
8: And just last night, Nancy, we had Meta and Microsoft report, and boy, their stocks are taking diametrically opposed reactions this morning.
3: Right.
8: What does that say about the AI trade in the marketplace these days?
3: I think Paul says you have to be able to demonstrate that you can monetize the CapEx spend. Where investors are concerned, we do not own Meta. We do own Microsoft. I've been pretty vocal about being out of Meta for a long time because it's basically an advertising company. And so to sort of float this idea that they're going to lease or, you know, rent out additional capacity, I mean, that's fine, but it doesn't go to strategy and long-term sustainable growth drivers. So I think what you want to look for in this environment are the companies that are able to monetize. We're in an arms race. We know that. I think Microsoft's flat CapEx,

0: market has by the CapEx spend, but you've got to demonstrate you can monetize it.
1: What we've seen as well with the S&P 500 kind of just bumping along is a stalling out in the big caps, and you know, especially in some of the AI names as well. Small and mid-cap growth stocks are getting a little bit of a turn in the spotlight here. How do you think about whether big tech growth, big cap growth, is out of the picture? I mean, is it you know, a temporary thing? Is it you know, a 6 month, 1 year kind of thing?
0: I think it's temporary, Scarlett. I mean, I don't know. I wouldn't say 6 months to a year. I'd say a couple months. I think, you know, we get these movements of regression to the mean in the market. We get corrections every 12 months. This feels like that, because without the earnings growth from technology, the growth, the market multiple goes up dramatically. And so I think that the story, at least for us, has been in the 90s, 95 to 99, you saw 60% cumulative earnings growth, but 220% stock price outperformance. This last 5 years, we've seen it's been kind of in equilibrium. So the market multiple hasn't really expanded. And I think you need to see that continue for some period of time before the rest of the market can take over. And I'm not convinced the rest of the market can ever take over. So we have an overweight in some of our strategies to technology, a market weight in others. We have been broadening out overweight in industrials and consumer discretionary over the last couple of years. And that's important to do, but I don't think you can win without technology in your portfolio.
2: In that case, are data centers evil?
0: Are they evil?
2: Yes.
0: You know, so I'm going to take the other side of that one, Paul. I know it's going to be really unpopular. A parish in Louisiana paid teachers $55,000. This was a Wall Street Journal story, not mine. $55,000 in bonuses, which was more than they make annually, thanks to data center revenues. Loudoun County property taxes have gone down 28%. Energy costs have gone up, but 16%. So I think there's a balance, and the companies are getting very smart about reusing water, which is a big deal in Arizona, where I spend half my life, right, where we don't have a lot of water and we got a lot of stuff going in, data centers, foundries. So I think they're getting smarter about that. And then the whole power generation aspect of it, I think we're gonna find in a couple of years that we aren't talking about this anymore.
1: All right, Nancy, thank you so much. Nancy Tengler, she is, of course, CEO and CIO of Laffer Tengler Investments, joining us with her take on the markets. It's really notable, Paul, how much the Russell 2000 has beat the S&P 500 just in the past year.
2: Yeah.
1: Up 32%, 33% total return. The S&P up almost 18% during that same time.
2: Yeah, that's the broadening out the trade that a lot of people have been calling for, and a lot of people feel like it's a healthy, you know, metric for the market. Mm-hmm. So we'll keep an eye on that. The S&P up 90 points here, 1.25%. So not nice rebound today. This is good.
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5: ABC News, I'm Shiri Preston. The United States and Iran firing barrages of missiles at one another as hopes for a quick resolution to the war dim.
6: Sources say the president initially held off on a massive attack to pursue diplomatic talks, repeatedly claiming Iran wanted to make a deal. But all of that was upended when Iran launched an attempted surprise attack on U.S. forces based in Jordan.
5: ABC's Rachel Scott. A new estimate from Moody's Analytics shows a typical American household has spent an extra $672 in gas, diesel, home heating, and jet fuel expenses since the start of the Iran war. Last month, the Fed's preferred gauge on inflation, the personal consumption expenditure, shows a 3.7% jump in prices year over year. The U.S. economy expanding at a sluggish 1.5%. Pace from April through June. France giving the go-ahead for 84,000 evacuees forced out of their homes from a monster wildfire to return. This is ABC News.
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2: 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Host Sarah Holder and Bloomberg investigative reporter Liam Vaughn dig into what can happen when prediction markets mix with politics.
3: When the Trump administration takes office, how does the regulatory approach to these markets change?
4: I mean, it's a complete 180. Essentially, the Trump administration comes in, they put their own people in charge of the various regulators, and at the CFTC, they get rid of all the Democrats and essentially put in some conservative commissioners who are predisposed to and are supporters of prediction markets. You know, essentially, you see a real kind of shift in the administration's attitude towards these markets. And as a result, they explode.
3: In December 2024, the monthly trading volume on Kalshi was $226 million. A year later, it was $6.4 billion. At this point, how do Kalshi and Polymarket's approaches to political wagering differ?
4: Yeah, they're kind of the yin and yang of approaches. Kalshi has spent a huge amount of time and energy trying to position itself as the official market. It does KYC, know your customer. So anyone that signs up has to provide details of who they are, where they live. And so anything that goes wrong or any sort of attempts at manipulation, Kalshi should, in theory, know who's behind that. Polymarket is crypto first, and you don't need to provide your bank details, and essentially you can do it all anonymously. You can see via sort of a numerical or a kind of username what that account is up to on a kind of rolling basis, but you just don't know who it is.
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6: And I'm John Tucker, the Bloomberg Newsroom, with this Bloomberg Business Flash. So the semiconductor stocks, some of the best performing shares as dip buyers jump in. Lam Research, best performing stock in the S&P 500. They delivered positive results. Shares of Lam right now up close to 22%. And Oracle gaining more than 8%, saying it had expanded a partnership with Google Cloud to bring Gemini artificial intelligence tools to its business customers. Right now, communication services, that's actually the worst performing major industry group in the S&P 500. We have the S&P 500 up 97 points right now, up 1.3%, 7413 on the index. The Dow Jones Industrial Average up 340 points, a rise of about 0.7%, and the NASDAQ 100 up 905 points, a rise of 3.3%. The Philadelphia Stock Exchange Semiconductor Index, that is up 8.8%. How's that for a little volatility? Meantime, Matt Miskin at Manulife says, you know what? Bonds are getting his attention.
7: If you can get 5 to 6% per year for the next 5 to 10 years, it's not bad. And we've got what's called real yield, John. It's been a while. Like, I mean, this real yield after inflation deduction is actually pretty compelling.
6: Let me give you the long bond quote, 30-year. Well, it's unchanged in terms of basis points right now, 5.2%. You know what? Employers are put in a weird position these days. They're not just scanning resumes, but they're using biometric devices and trying to identify.
8: What, scanning my eyes?
6: Yeah, all sorts of things. They're trying to verify applicants' identities. Biometric scans are their faces, actually. That includes your eyeballs.
8: Wait, to make sure that I'm the person, the person doing the interview?
6: Let me do the story, and then you can ask all these annoying questions.
8: Okay, I'm raising my hand in the background.
6: So they're scrutinizing email histories, even examining the outlets behind them in Zoom interviews. They're concerned about applicants using stolen or fabricated identities to try and boost their chances of getting a job. So this one example, they uncovered a candidate using deepfakes to impersonate somebody else during a video meeting. In one case, a recruiter interviewed one person only to have somebody entirely different show up on the first day of work. It's pretty much how I got my job here. We check the markets for you all day long right here on Bloomberg Radio. I'm John Tucker. That's your Bloomberg Business Flash, Scarlett and Paul.
8: All right. Thank you for that, John Tucker. Looking at the markets right now, we have green on the screen in terms of equities, with the NASDAQ leading the way up 2.5%. Within the NASDAQ, one of the big decliners is Meta, although its losses have been moderating, I guess is the way to put it. It's down less than it was before. Meta currently down 9% right now. Investors not liking what they're hearing. So let's bring in David Kirkpatrick, founder of Techonomy, also wrote the book on the company formerly known as Facebook. His book was The Facebook Effect, the inside story of the company that is connecting the world. And David, you point out that Meta disappointing investors, not meeting financial expectations, even marginally, is a major change because Mark Zuckerberg has run this company to consistently and relentlessly top investor estimates. What do you think is going on there?
9: Well, thanks so much for having me, Scarlett and Paul. Well, we are in an extremely precarious time for any of these tech giants with the scale of capital investment that they're throwing towards AI these days. And the precariousness of the moment is compounded in the case of Meta because, among other things, they're being sued right and left for many things, but especially for harming the mental health of teenagers. I mean, it was interesting that among the one analysis of these results yesterday was that if they hadn't set aside $2.4 billion for legal contingencies, they would have made their earnings number, which they missed. So that's a, you know, $2.4 billion for most companies would be a really serious problem that you're expecting to pay that kind of money out because of legal settlements. For a company with $60 billion in profits annually, that's not so huge. But it just goes to underscore the complexity of this company's position in society and business. So that they continue to say they're going to spend $130 to $145 billion on capital expenditures for data centers this year. So, wow. That's
10: so,
9: all I can say.
10: Yeah, David, it was interesting last night for investors, the comparison, the compare and contrast of Microsoft with their results and the stock trading up dramatically today, 14, 15%, and yet Meta down about 9%. What is Meta's AI strategy, do you think?
9: Oh, that's a great question. And I think a lot of analysts on the call with Zuckerberg yesterday would have liked to have gotten an answer for that. I mean, for example, recently Bloomberg broke the news that they were considering renting out data center capacity to other companies like possibly Anthropic or OpenAI, which they haven't yet done. And he didn't say anything about it on the earnings call yesterday. If they did, that would be a good way of monetizing these extraordinary capital expenditures. So far, Zuckerberg keeps making funny noises about, hey, we probably have enough uses for this capacity ourselves. That wasn't a clear answer. They have begun charging money for a lot of things they never charged for before. So you can now pay $50 a month and get access to a human if you have a problem with your Instagram. If you don't pay $50 a month, good luck on that. But the answer is, I don't think they fully know, because I think they're waiting to see how the whole industry settles out. But I do think that Zuckerberg published a very strident and optimistic op-ed in the Wall Street Journal this week talking about he believes personal superintelligence is going to be the transformative force in the world, and people have to have individual access to that, and big companies can be gatekeepers into that sort of capability. So if you read between all these lines, I think their strategy is they want to more or less compete head to head with companies like OpenAI and Anthropic by using advertising to subsidize the offering of free AI services that they believe ultimately will go to individuals all over the world to enhance their lives. That's a long-term statement, but right. I think that would be a summary of how Zuckerberg thinks about it.
8: And does Zuckerberg and Meta have the track record for that? I mean, it does selling ads very well, but does it do other things just as well?
9: No. In fact, it has never done anything well aside from sell ads. It's never had a growing business of any size that really wasn't ad-based. I mean, they had $60.5 billion in revenue and $59.3 billion of that was advertising this quarter. So, but ads can be used to pay for a lot of things. And I think that's what I was trying to say before. That, you know, we've seen OpenAI, for example, talk about how we're going to try to become an ad company. They can do that, and they're already doing it a tiny bit. But really, that's a really hard transition for a company like that to make. It is the easiest thing. Zuckerberg and Meta are, in some ways, the world's best advertising-based company. And as they grow in other areas, if they can continue to use that or competence, it could be a tremendous asset in expanding out in the AI arena. Right now, they're just using AI to make the ads more seductive and their services more addictive. And I mentioned when I sent you a note earlier, I think it's highly ironic that they're being sued for making young people's lives worse because of the addictivity of their services. And yet what they're spending all their AI money on right now is making their services, in effect, more addictive. So they're paying all this money to make their services do more of what they're being sued for in some weirdly ironic way.
10: David, thank you so much for joining us. Really appreciate it. David Kirkpatrick, founder of Techomedy, joining us here. I mean, just look at the CapEx for Meta. Over the last 3-4 years, it's kind of $30 billion to $35 billion. This year, $136 billion. Next year, $184 billion. And I think investors are just saying, is this quadrupling, quintupling of your CapEx just to support your advertising business? Is that, are we going to get a return on invested capital on that?
8: Yeah, and what is that going to look like, right?
10: There's got to be something else out there that you're spending all this money on. You don't have a cloud computing business per se, so it's just, you know, like Azure does, like Amazon does. So that's, I think, what
8: it's
10: we're
8: gotta seeing. It's got to go somewhere.
10: Yeah, it's got to go somewhere. So anyway, our stock is down today. We'll have more coming up. This is Bloomberg.
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11: Low pressure drifting across New England, resulting in some showers this afternoon and maybe a thunderstorm, but close to 70. Showers end tonight, 60 to 65. High pressure heads our way tomorrow. We'll see some clearing, though there may be an isolated shower tomorrow afternoon at 75 to 80. Saturday, partial sun, 80 to 85. Some sun on Sunday, but it will fade as clouds roll in. I'm Rob Carolyn with your weekend forecast on Bloomberg 92.9.
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10: Tom Kane, Alexis Christophers, Paul Sweeney live here in our Bloomberg Interactive Broker Studio. We're streaming live on YouTube. JMKE, that is the ticker for the new IPO, Jersey Mike Subs. Priced the deal last night at $23 a share. I think that's somewhere kind of in the range there. And it's set to start trading today. Let's see what's going on with that stock and kind of what the pipeline's looking like. We can do that with Anthony Hughes, Bloomberg's equity capital markets reporter. So how did the pricing go last night? And how was it relative to the range and all that stuff?
22: Yeah, well, the Jersey Mike's IPO priced at the midpoint, which was $23, okay. And it's indicated to open around that level. I think there was a lot of valuation debate, and the price range that was marketed with the price range of 21 to 25. So it was that wide range sort of implies that there was going to be a bit of a debate about how much this company was worth, and it actually was marketed at a premium to some of the comps, including Wingstop, and some people thought that was a little bit generous. You've got a situation here where this is a company that was bought by Blackstone in early 2025, and they're already looking to take it public and crystallize some gains. And they also took out a dividend prior to the company going public, which was about $400 million.
10: So
22: Blackstone doesn't do badly out of this process, even though on the face of it, it looks like the IPO valuation is not too much higher than the price at which they paid for it.
8: Clever. You mentioned that Blackstone is going to crystallize some of its gains, not all of its gains, right? It's still holding on to a stake.
22: Yeah, it's still going to be a major shareholder. So obviously when sponsor-backed companies go public, the investors like to see that the sponsors don't cash out entirely, and they generally are okay with sponsors selling some of the shares in certain situations. I mean, ideally, most IPOs would be all primary, not too much secondary. This, as we've discussed before, this company is a franchise-based business. It doesn't have a huge amount of need for capital. So in some ways, this IPO is driven by Blackstone's priorities, but the company is growing well, and it's got big expansion plans in the UK, looking to build, to open a 300-odd stores in the UK, wow, which is a big part of the growth.
10: Man, that would I'm just trying to think. Every block in London has the Pret a Manger. Every block. Mm. Put a Jersey Mike's next to that. Oh, my God, they're going to freak out. All right, so in my IPOs, no primary sellers. None, not allowed. Blackstone's a little bit different. I probably can't push them around too much back in the day.
8: No, so I think they call the shots
10: wants
8: more
10: to sell
8: than
10: some
8: others.
10: I guess they're going to. Mike Halen's out with research from Bloomberg Intelligence. He's saying it's a premium multiple to the comps, but their same store sales are running faster than some of the comps as well. So maybe that's worth it here. How important is this to Blackstone? I mean, to get a good open trading here today, because there's such a monster account out there in the marketplace.
22: Yeah, well, Blackstone has said that this is the year of the IPO, which has been true to an extent. I mean, they have taken a company called Liftoff Mobile public already this year, and also they took public their own data center investment vehicle. But they had several portfolio companies which have filed to go public and haven't yet gone public and have seemed to have been delayed, a company called Encore and another one called Entrata. And, you know, they're looking to take some other companies public. But, you know, obviously private equity firms are looking to get some realizations under their belt in what's been a bit of a tough period. And some of these IPO plans and monetization plans for a lot of these portfolio companies have been deferred in this environment in the last year or two. So, you know, it is important for Blackstone to have a good outcome here. I think the issue here is that the IPO market as a whole is tough post SpaceX,
8: yep.
22: And this is indicated to open pretty flat. I mean, it may be that people don't have a lot of patience here if this doesn't come out of the blocks good, you know, it's always a possibility that it can trade down. A lot of recent IPOs have traded down, and it's been pretty disappointing.
8: And you talk about recent IPOs, there's also been like food and beverage retailer IPOs that have not done particularly well. I mean, on the one hand, Jersey Mike is not a tech name, so you can just steer clear of the whole AI narrative, but peers in its space haven't necessarily had great debuts.
22: Yeah, I mean, the consumer sector as a whole has been underperforming the S&P 500 this year, which is quite ironic given that, the bankers are looking to move away from the AI adjacent IPOs here a bit and offer something a bit different to the investors. But there's a big question mark as to whether consumer IPOs really are going to do well in this environment. But, you know, I think investors are looking for something a little different, and this company is growing well within its space. And it has some good numbers looking out for the next year or two. I think the problem with a lot of these sorts of consumer IPOs is you know, they're doing well at the moment. How are they going to do in 2 or 3 years time? It might be a little bit of a different environment. But this IPO was pretty well supported. It was 15 times oversubscribed, and 20% of the orders got zeroed out, which on the face of it sounds really positive. But you know, we did hear separately there was a fair bit of hedge fund interest in it, and less sort of excitement from the long only side. So you have to take that into account, that, you know, there is a bit of nervousness about how this will actually perform.
10: All right, very good. We'll see. It's kind of indicating around 23 right where it was priced. So we'll see if it opens up, usually around noonish, I guess. I don't know. Anthony Hughes, thanks so much for joining us. Anthony Hughes, Bloomberg US Equity Capital Markets reporter for our listeners in the US. A reminder, you can listen to us via satellite radio on SiriusXM channel 121. 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Stay tuned for the latest market news and industry research. The next hour, Bloomberg Intelligence starts in just a moment. Looking at the trading in the market here today, we are trying to claw back some of those losses from yesterday. The S&P is up 72 points. That's about 1%. And the NASDAQ's up 545 points.
8: But you see the bond market extending the action
10: exactly.
8: from yesterday.
10: Exactly. I mean, the bond market's telling you, you know, the 30-year Treasury's up another basis point, 5.21%, while the short end, the 2 years, down 4.5 basis points.
8: So yeah, I mean, people still digesting what Kevin Warsh said or in most instances didn't say
10: exactly.
8: yesterday's news conference.
10: Yeah, a lot of frustration from some folks out there, but that might be the new way.
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8: Good Thursday morning from the Bloomberg Interactive Brokers Studio in Midtown Manhattan. This is Bloomberg Intelligence with Paul Sweeney, Scarlett Fu, and John Tucker. We've got a lot to get to in the second hour of the program. We're streaming live on YouTube. We're going to talk to Ira Jersey, our chief U.S. interest rate strategist, on the moves in the bond market after Kevin Warsh's second time helming the FOMC meeting. There's a big spike in the 30-year yield yesterday, and it has extended into today. Mark Gurman is our managing editor for Global Consumer Tech. There's a small company named Apple reporting earnings after the closing bell, and he will give us what he'll be looking for in those results. Eric Balchunas, our senior ETF analyst for Bloomberg Intelligence, has an alternative for you if you want to steer away from the AI trade. He says you can go look for an alternative in the trash. He'll explain all of that. And Shiv Verma, the CFO of Robinhood, will be joining us in studio to give us his analysis on Robinhood's latest quarter. Just a reminder that Bloomberg Radio is in introducing a new feature exclusively for our .com subscribers and terminal clients. You can participate in our wall-to-wall coverage of earnings. And today at 4 p.m., for instance, we've got a bunch of companies reporting by submitting questions for our analysts and experts to answer live on air. 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Reminder that Apple will be reporting at 4:30 p.m. this afternoon. All right, let's head over now to John Tucker for a roundup of the latest business news.
6: All right, and there's a rebound in semiconductors that's helping lift the major averages. Lam Research, one of the best performing stocks in the S&P 500 after their earnings results. Lam up close to 22% right now. You mentioned it, Scott, with all the recent worry over AI spending, they kind of look like geniuses at Apple. But the iPhone maker's earnings after the close could remind investors of some of the hurdles that it still faces. Apple shares have been on a roll. 15% rise just in the month of July, 22% overall this year. Oil and gas companies also set for a blockbuster earnings season, helped by energy prices. Energy companies estimated to report a 129% jump in second quarter earnings from a year ago. This is according to all the data compiled by Bloomberg Intelligence. Meantime, Barbara Reinhardt at Voya Investments says the higher bond yields, they're going to eventually weigh on stocks.
2: We do see on some of our forward-looking indicators that inflation should be rolling over. Income growth is starting to slow. Consumer spending is starting to slow. But the fact is it may not be fast enough to stop probably more equity market weakness as a result of bond yields climbing.
6: Okay, the long bond will do that. Up almost 2 basis points right now, 521. Dow Jones Industrial Average up 160 points. That's up 0.3%. The S&P 500 up 69 points, up close to 1%. The NASDAQ 100 up 766 points. Now that is a rise of 2.8%. So the days of stumbling across a cheap seat on the airlines, that may be over. Airlines have long relied on analysts to devise the pricing rules so they increase fares by 20% once a flight is a quarter full. Now, thanks to AI, that's letting carriers change seat prices more quickly.
8: Dynamically.
6: So, yeah, they're weighing a bunch of variables in real time, squeezing more revenue out of every flight.
8: I know. Big sigh.
6: Yeah. Anyway, we check the markets and other stuff right here on Bloomberg Radio. I'm John Tucker. That's your Bloomberg Business Flash, Scarlett Ball.
8: That other stuff is such a bummer.
10: It is. It is. It is. I don't know. I'm only flying if people pay me to fly. That's the new policy.
8: Did you know that he's a United
10: Million Mile Flyer?
6: No, I only get reminded of that every other second.
10: Every time there's an airline story, we come back to it. John, thank you so much. We appreciate that. Scarlett Fu, Paul Sweeney live here in our Bloomberg Interactive Broker Studio in New York City, streaming live on YouTube and Bloomberg.com as well. So John is just reporting. We got some green on the screen after yesterday's pretty dramatic sell-off here. Let's take a look at some of the stocks on the move today. We can do that with Judy LeGros. She's a reporter for Bloomberg News. Judy, what do you got for us today?
3: Sure. It's, you know, it's generally a really big day for earnings today. We've got about $8 trillion in earnings for the S&P 500 coming out today alone. So much to talk about. I will start with Yum Brands, ticker YUM. Shares are trading higher, as much as 9.4% on the day, and it is on track for its best day in 18 months. And this is coming because of news about Taco Bell.
10: Yeah.
3: The business is starting to recover from the Cyclospora parasite outbreak linked to tainted lettuce. And Taco Bell's quarter-to-date comparable sales are down 2%, which was certainly better than the market expected, and it has improved over the last 10 days. One thing I thought was interesting is that Taco Bell is the fastest growing brand in the company's portfolio. So this is a company portfolio that includes KFC and soon to be sold Pizza Hut. CFRA analysts called Taco Bell, quote, the most important segment in the business post Pizza Hut, and that acceleration in comp sales is the key positive surprise in this quarter for the company. So space to watch.
10: We have
3: space
10: one to watch. Right on Lexington Avenue between.
3: Yes. It's another eatery near us.
10: Boom.
3: Yeah.
10: Yep.
3: Yeah.
10: Yep. Opened right. Recently.
8: Outside of earnings, there is some M&A on this Thursday.
3: That's right. Market Access Holdings, ticker MKTX. The shares of the company are soaring as much as 30%, and that puts it on track to reach its highest intraday jump in nearly 18 years. This is October 2008. The stock year-to-date, though, is down 10%, and this is coming as a result of M&A activity. The parent company of the New York Stock Exchange, Intercontinental Exchange, agreed to buy Market Access Holdings for about $6 billion in cash. So this is adding to one of the world's biggest sort of trading platforms. We're adding a fixed income exchange, and particularly around corporate bonds. So definitely a space to watch with respect to the M&A activity. Intercontinental Exchange itself, ticker ICE, is down about 1%. So not much movement there.
10: All right. Carvana.
3: Carvana, ticker CVNA, shares are falling as much as 15%. It's on track for its biggest intraday drop since January and its worst day since last April. The shares are down about 29% year to date, and we're continuing to watch Carvana. We've been talking about it on the show today. The full year forecast had a midpoint below analyst estimates, and William Blair analysts called the wide range of profit growth forecasting as particularly complexing. I think that a lot of analysts are really just trying to figure out like what the deal with Carvana is. The stock is quite volatile. The company is sort of really not giving very clear signals to the market about its revenue and its profitability. So watching that space as well.
8: All right, Judy, thank you so much. Judy LeGru is Bloomberg News reporter here with our Stocks on the Move. And for more conversations like this, be sure to subscribe to our Stock Movers Reports, 5-minute audio reports on the biggest winners and losers in the stock market. It's available on Apple Podcasts, Spotify, or anywhere you listen. Some big, big news. Redhead, as we like to call it here at Bloomberg. UEFA members have agreed to boycott the World Cup. This is massive.
10: What does that mean?
8: Well, they're going to not participate in the World Cup if FIFA, which is the governing body of global soccer, proceeds with this plan to sell a stake in its media and commercial businesses. It's a nonprofit FIFA, but it's going to spin off this arm to monetize, the media rights that it has and the World Cup and other events that it hosts.
10: Okay.
8: And some investors, like Jared Kushner's brother, Josh Kushner.
10: Oh boy.
8: So he's got ties to the Trump family, invest in a stake. And where our reporting has shown that Thrivent, which is run by Josh Kushner, is one of the interested parties.
10: Interesting. All right, there you go.
8: So, UEFA members are obviously the European football body, and FIFA is the global soccer body.
10: Boy, look at you.
8: I did a lot of reading on this because it's so interesting. It's like a big family fight.
10: We learn something every day, don't we, John?
8: All right. Well,
6: but FIFA's not interested in making money.
8: No, FIFA's very interested in making money.
6: Yeah. Well, you.
10: Our next guest, might be able to help on this. But
8: yes,
10: anyway.
8: Yes. Ira Jersey knows a thing or two about soccer. He also knows a thing or two about family fights, speaking of which, because we had this Fed meeting yesterday where officials voted 9-3 to hold rates unchanged. And during the press conference, Fed Chair Kevin Warsh insisted that this decision to leave rates unchanged was not a sign of inertia at the central bank.
4: Let me reiterate, there is no soft inflation target. There is no soft implicit target, not on this committee's watch. CapEx is preparing the ground for future growth. Nonetheless, the precise timing and magnitude of effects on the supply side remain hard to predict. I asked for a good family fight and I got one. I heard a lot of commonality on the questions. Were there different leans on the answers? You bet there was. In the high mountain air in Jackson, Wyoming, I'd like to also frame the big questions. There is a tendency, especially with the proliferation of meetings and press conferences, to get caught up in the myopic.
8: Kevin Warsh there, the Fed chair, speaking yesterday. All right, let's bring in Ira Jersey. He is our chief interest rate strategist here at Bloomberg Intelligence. Ira, the bond market reacted pretty dramatically to what happened yesterday. You had the 2-year yield falling, the 30-year yield spiking, and those trends continuing today. Warsh has said he wants to get an unfiltered message from the markets. What is the message that the markets are sending?
7: that the market doesn't know how to react to this. And I think that that's one of the biggest, you know, fallacies in what Kevin Warsh is trying to do, because the, you know, it's very circular logic here, where he says, look, we don't want to give forward guidance, and we're not even going to give our reaction function, like what we'll do if certain things happen. And because of that, the market has to adjust. So the first thing that you saw, like you noted, the long end sold off pretty dramatically, and that will probably continue to be a little bit of a theme. We could see higher yields, particularly in that 30-year part of the curve, I think in large part because the market has to put in risk premia because it doesn't know what the Fed's going to do in the next 4-8 years, however long he happens to be in office. Now, the front end rallied mainly because there were people who thought that the Fed might have hiked yesterday, and in fact, there was about a 30% chance going in of an interest rate increase. So that front end rally was that was all basically academic and just saying, okay, they didn't hike this time, we have to rally the front end, let's see what they're going to do in September.
10: And Ira, we got some pretty tame-ish inflation data today with core PCE. Maybe the Fed can just sit on their hands here. I don't know. What do you think?
7: Yeah, well, our call has been that they would do nothing, that they would basically be on hold for the rest of this year. It's not impossible that the Federal Reserve does something, but if this data continues on trend in July and August, and we wind up seeing a continued moderation of inflation, then the likelihood that they are on hold in September goes up very dramatically, and I suspect that will ultimately be the issue. I think also the other thing to consider here, Paul, is that, you know, Kevin Warsh has focused very much on inflation during his talk, but when you listen to other members of the Fed and when you just consider who they are and what they've said in the past, they will take the dual mandate into account. So you can't completely discount the jobs numbers and only focus on those inflation data. So keep that in mind, too. And of course, we do get another data print next week that could wind up moving the market pretty dramatically in the wage and jobs data.
8: Okay, Ira, before we let you go, we need to lean on your soccer football expertise. The UEFA members agreeing to boycott the World Cup if FIFA proceeds with plans to sell a stake in its media and commercial businesses. This is groundbreaking, isn't it?
7: Yeah, it's really interesting. There's been this growing pressure between UEFA and FIFA over time. Things like the Club World Cup, for example, because UEFA is worried that something like a FIFA tournament, like the Club World Cup, could eat into their cash cow, which is the Champions League, which is the tournament that all of the best clubs from all around Europe play in. And that's really where UEFA makes their money and where a lot of their clubs make their money. So I think UEFA is just worried that they'll be marginalized because they have their own tournament. Right, so this all started in part when FIFA suggested maybe we'll go to a World Cup every 2 years instead of every four, and UEFA really pushed back against that as well. So, but this is major, right? Like, we've never seen a whole confederation boycott a tournament. I mean, that's pretty impressive.
10: All right, Ira Jersey does the interest rate thing. He does the soccer thing. He can cover it all. But we only pay him one salary though, so we kind of get we work him twice as hard.
8: We get buy one, get one free.
10: Yeah, we get some good value from Ira. Ira Jersey, Bloomberg Intelligence Chief U.S. Interest Rate Strategist. Lots of earnings. After the close tonight, our good friends at Apple are reporting. And boy, the stock's been trading really well. And maybe they're, let's just take it slow on this whole AI thing. Maybe that's paying off here. They're not out there spending the gobs of money that a lot of these other companies are. Mark Gurman joins us. Bloomberg News Managing Editor for a Global Consumer Tech. Joins us here in studio, is usually based out there in Los Angeles. Mark, what do you think the expectation is? What do you think the company wants to convey tonight on their earnings call?
9: Well, this is going to be Tim Cook's final earnings call.
10: Really?
9: This is going to be his final earnings call, yeah.
10: Wow.
9: We are going to be getting earnings results for his final full quarter in charge.
10: Okay.
9: The transition happens two-thirds of the way in through the fourth quarter, which obviously we're already in, right? Runs through September. So today you're going to hear a lot about probably Cook legacy, Cook looking forward to Turnus taking over as CEO, them presenting this continuity message, talk about how they're going to continue to run the company financially and operationally the same under the new CEO. So essentially trying to use this as a sort of a jumping off board for this transition, but also to talk about how this is happening at an extremely opportune time. Obviously, they just were floating around a $5 trillion market cap. Yep. They launched this new Apple Upgrade subscription service, which I think is a blockbuster, and it's going to transform the company and enable its next multi-trillion dollars worth of growth on their market cap. And so they're going to have a lot of praises to sing. They're going to demonstrate a lot of stability. The one knock that you're going to hear on this call is obviously about the memory shortage. They just raised pricing. Yep. So that will be the one headwind we hear about. But in terms of the Wall Street numbers, I'd be shocked if they didn't meet the expectations.
8: No, they're very good about making sure they do just that, Mark. Since this is Tim Cook's last earnings call and earnings meeting with everyone, are they going to hold off on making any announcements, or are they going to try to squeeze something in so that John Ternus starts off with a brand new clean slate, or will John Ternus try to announce new things when he does take over the earnings call next quarter?
9: Are you talking about products?
8: Yeah, products or any kind of announcement, really.
9: So this is all timed for Ternus. He's taking over September 1st. They're going to hold their next product announcement about a week and a half after that. And so he'll be there. He'll do the whole thing. He'll introduce the first foldable iPhone, introduce some new Apple Watches, perhaps a new home device. So this is going to be a pretty significant product announcement series of launches for them that Ternus will be at the forefront of. And that's all about a month away.
10: 30 seconds. Just explain what the subscription product is that you're talking about that could be a game changer. Explain what that is.
9: So it's a new program. It's called Apple Upgrade, and it's like leasing a car.
8: Ooh.
9: Instead of buying the phone outright or an iPad, Mac, Apple Watch, and other Apple devices, instead of financing it, so paying off the cost over payments, it's a lease. So for a phone, for example, $35 a month for an iPhone 17 Pro Max, you pay the $35 a month in perpetuity, and you continue to get new versions of that phone model every year.
8: But you never own it.
9: You never own it. And if you want to own it, you have to pay it off. Just like with the car, the lease payments are not the car's total cost broken up. It's obviously a percentage of what the car's value is. And then you buy off the car when you want to keep it, or you can trade it in for a new model. But the difference with the car lease payment, there's no drive off with the Apple product. There's no money down. So I think it's a great program. Financially, you're probably better off buying it outright and then selling the phone whenever it's time to buy a new one. But most people are not going to do that. So for 99.99% of people, this is going to be a big hit. And it's the biggest change to how Apple sells products ever.
8: Right. And you wonder whether they're going to extend this to other products in the Apple universe as well.
10: Wow.
8: Mark Gurman, thank you so much. Mark Gurman is our managing editor for Global Consumer Tech. He will be all over Apple's earnings later on today when they announce at 4:30 p.m. Eastern time. Let's go back to the big headline that we were just talking about. UEFA members, and this is, of course, a European body that governs football, has agreed to boycott the World Cup. There's a lot of conditions here. So I want to bring in Randall Williams. He is our global business of sports reporter here in New York. Randall, they had threatened to do this, to boycott the World Cup, and this is if FIFA moves ahead with spinning off this commercial and media rights arm the way that the PGA Tour has done with its businesses. Just walk us through how significant this is.
11: It's huge. So you think about the members of UEFA. It is the world champion, Spain. It is one of the final four, two of the final, three of the final four, now that I think about it. It is England. It is France. It is Croatia. It is Portugal, where Cristiano Ronaldo plays. And so a lot of these superpowers in the global business of football and the global sport of football are saying, you do this and we're out. That strips the World Cup of a lot of its popularity. And I do think that in the matches that I went to, they have a different culture than what we see in South America that is more tribal in nature. And so I think it's huge. It is a very, very big deal that UEFA is saying no, absolutely not. Now, the next question is, what is CONCACAF going to do? And CONCACAF is over North America, Central America, and the Caribbean. But this is a huge deal.
10: So how radical is it for FIFA to propose selling a stake in itself?
11: It's huge. I mean, look, with the PGA Tour and LIV Golf comparison, the PGA Tour had to write some things, and LIV Golf was exploiting some of maybe the flaws previously in the PGA Tour. Now the PGA Tour is writing it's wrong. A lot of the players are happy. There haven't been that many complaints on FIFA's side in terms of how this tournament went. There are European nations who weren't happy with it expanding to 48, but now they're talking about going to 64. What does that mean for those superpowered countries? Is that they play more smaller teams and the group stages get larger, which, you know, of course will grow the money, but is growing the money that way, the way that it's supposed to happen? I'm not so sure. And that's what UEFA is looking at this and saying, if we're going to grow the business of soccer and the business of football, then we need to do it the right way. And this is not the right way.
8: So the feud is escalating. FIFA must have anticipated this. I mean, I can't imagine that they didn't think UEFA was going to blow up in fury over this. What are you looking for in terms of response from FIFA, how they navigate this?
11: Well, I would say UEFA and FIFA's relationship has long been strained. They have always been going back and forth, and this was the last straw for UEFA. And so at this point, what I'm watching next is to see what Gianni Infantino does. Like, of course, JP Morgan, who is running this deal with Thrive Capital and Kushner, of course, they are the recipients of this. They're the ones who are giving money. And so this is on FIFA and Gianni to try to get this thing across the finish line. But if your superpowers, if England, France, Spain, Portugal, Croatia, and so many of them don't participate in the World Cup, is anybody going to watch? Is that money that you're spending, that you could potentially be spending, if they say we don't want it, okay, like, now what? Is you're going to do a World Cup with a lot smaller nations? I just don't think that that would be successful.
10: Wow, interesting. All right, this is what I would call a developing story.
8: Yeah, a major developing story, especially considering, like you said, three out of the four countries that made it to the finals were part of UEFA. So
11: the thought is that this money would be spent to develop programs, but is this the right way to do it? How many conversations did JP Morgan and FIFA have with other suitors? Did they go to private equity? Did they have, you know, billionaires who were interested in this? Right. I'm not so sure. It looks like the, you know, Bloomberg reported a couple days ago, or maybe this morning, that this was already agreed to, or we were talking about it long before the World Cup begins, and that's a problem because for UEFA. So,
10: all right, Randall, thank you so much. Appreciate short notice. Randall Williams coming in. He covers the business of sport here, and this is all about the business of sport. Right now, let's get a little bit of a radio check here. We can do that with John Tucker and a Bloomberg Business Flash.
6: All right, just power through this real quick. A day after entering a technical crash in the NASDAQ 100, adding about 2.8%, investors saw what looked like some bargains, so they've jumped in. Semiconductor stocks in particular benefiting the semiconductor index. The SOX up close to 8%. Microsoft surging 14% on the strong cloud growth. Some relief they're not going to break the bank. Also with AI investments, S&P 500 up 61 points. The Dow up 141 points. The NASDAQ 100 up 718 points. And we check the markets for you all day long right here on Bloomberg Radio. I'm John Tucker, and that's your Bloomberg Business Flash, Paul and Scarlett.
8: All right. Thank you so much, John Tucker. When we talk about the AI trade, you know, there's been a less excitement about it of late. Lots of questions, lots of questioning over whether all this investment is going to be worth it in the end. Today, it's kind of paying off. Meta's, you know, decline notwithstanding. You have the NASDAQ up more than 2%. But everyone's looking for a way to hedge perhaps the AI narrative or, you know, alternatives. Eric Balchunas is our senior ETF analyst here at Bloomberg Intelligence, and he and his team have come up with an antidote to the AI trade. And Eric, you have a report that you published where you say the AI antidote can be found in the trash. Literally, you're talking about buying garbage collectors, companies that deal in waste management. Walk us through what you found.
12: Yeah, on the team, every time there's a really bad day with the glamour stocks like the Qs and DRAM and AI, we'll joke about how, hey, waste management is up. And so I looked into the numbers. We were just, you know, found it amusing for a couple months. And I looked into the numbers, and this is shocking. Waste management has a negative 66 correlation to DRAM, which is, again, the heart of the memory chip trade over the past 4 months. That is more inversely correlated than treasuries, any other stock, first of all, and also gold and even the VIX. So like today, where DRAM did have a great day, it's up 13%. Waste management's down 4%. So it works on the negative too. But I will say that it's kind of poetic maybe that the opposite of these AI dreams is that you still have to pick up the garbage.
10: Do we have any reason, is there a fundamental reason why this is there?
12: No, I just think that when there's a bad AI day, there's algos that like rotate and they generally go by like value stocks, industrials and staples. Staples has a pretty good inverse correlation as well. Not quite what the garbage stocks are. But what's interesting, if you look at the industrial sector of which these garbage stocks are in, that's about a flat correlation, which is pretty good. I mean, it's a diversifier, but it's nowhere near negative 66. Mm. And then we look at the halo stocks, which is a trade of other sort of, you know, goods and services that you kind of have to have. And the garbage collectors are in that ETF too. But again, the halo ETF is about flat. So these particular garbage companies just have, a special ability to be the actual polar opposite of like SK Hynix, basically.
13: Okay, when you talk about DRAM, the ETF that basically has packaged all the memory chip makers, you're really talking about three companies specifically, SK Hynix, mm-hmm. Samsung Electronics, and Micron, because they're the big players. Is there an equivalent ETF for the garbage collectors?
12: No, there used to be one. It was way ahead of its time from Global X called the Waste Management ETF. WSTE was the ticker. Came out in 2011, closed in 2012. So talk about being way ahead of your time. But we have this thing called the Lazarus List, where issuers will dig up an old liquidated idea and try it again. You know, we'll work with airlines. Jets was the third attempt at airlines. Maybe someone will try this one. I will say, for anybody out there, like, this is a four-month correlation study, and it's based on DRAM, not the general market. However, garbage collectors are still a good diversifier from the general market, but they're not like as inversely correlated. Mm. They just have a special inverse correlation to this memory chip trade. And I wanted to point that out because bonds have just not done that well. Like in the past couple months and the past couple times we've checked, bonds kind of go down with stocks. So people are definitely searching for something.
13: All right, good stuff. Eric, fantastic reporting and digging around by your team. Eric Bautrinis, our senior ETF analyst, with the report that the best AI mania hedge, perhaps, Paul, may just end up being to buy garbage collectors.
10: There you go. I couldn't have figured that out for the life of me. All right, let's switch gears, get back to the market here. Again, the S&P is up 60 points, the NASDAQ up 490 points, 2%, and the NASDAQ 100 is up 2.6%, so a little bit of a rebound for the tech names. More on the earnings fronts. Robinhood, the digital wealth management firm, reported some numbers that beat estimates. Stock trading down a little bit today. Not to worry. We have the chief financial officer of Robinhood in our studios, Shiv Verma, CFO of Robinhood. Shiv, talk to us about your quarter that you guys reported. What was the message to the street these days about Robinhood?
14: Yeah, thanks for having me. So first, record quarter. It was our best quarter ever in terms of net deposits. Customers trust us with $22 billion of their hard-earned assets. Really incredible to see. Second, if you flow the financial profile, record revenue, $1.3 billion, up 32% year over year. So not just on the asset side, but also the revenue. And third, we are launching a ton of new products. We just hit 13 businesses with $100 million of ARR. We added two new ones this year, our web product called Robinhood Legend and the credit card. So across the board, really great engagement from customers and translating to financial profile.
13: One of your existing businesses, crypto, is not doing as well, and it's partly because of the price action that we've seen in Bitcoin and the other digital coins overall. The crypto revenues beat, but they were down about 38% year over year, and weaker volumes may be an issue going forward. What turns that around?
14: Yeah, so it's a great question. First, we are long-term bullish on crypto. We believe in the asset class. We believe it's here to stay. What are we focusing on? The infrastructure layer. And so a couple of things that we announced this quarter, the Robinhood chain, fastest chain ever to hit 100 million transactions. We also launched the Robinhood Earn product. You can lend your crypto out in stablecoin and get 7%. So the asset class and the coins, it's great for customers. You want to provide access. It'll ebb and flow. I've been there 8 years. I've seen probably four different crypto winters. But if you invest in the technology and you invest in the infrastructure, we believe that's here to stay. And the Robinhood chain was a great example of that.
10: Shiv, what's a typical, or who is a typical Robinhood investor? Maybe how has that changed?
14: Yeah, great question. So who is our median customer today?
10: Okay.
14: They tend to be 35 years old. They tend to be married, tend to be educated, extra discretionary income relative to the US, widely distributed across the US, not just a coastal product, one or two kids or a cat or a dog. Like, that is our prototypical customer. What they're doing is as they're getting wealthier, they're using Robinhood for more and more of their products. So we announced Robinhood Banking last year, just hit 3 billion deposits, growing really, really nicely. Our customers also say to us, hey, I bank with Robinhood, even before we were a bank. That's how they thought about it. And so as they're getting wealthier, they want the same products everyone wants. Retirement assets, those are now up above 35 billion. They want ETFs. We just launched custodial accounts. I have a young daughter. She has an account on Robinhood. Trump accounts. We're now supporting all of the children.
15: Ah,
14: and so when I joined 8 years ago, the average age was around 27 or 28.
15: Oh.
14: We are growing with our customers. They're getting more wealthy. They're asking for more products. And so we always start with what do our customers want, and then we build it for them. And as you do that, you start to see them consolidate more of their wealth.
15: Okay, so that median customer you were just describing, mm-hmm. what is their interest level towards prediction markets? And you know, when I ask about this, I'm curious beyond sports, the World Cup. Mm-hmm. You know, what is their interest in trading futures contracts or these event contracts on, I don't know, GDP, the Fed, inflation, mm-hmm. something other than sports?
14: Yeah. So we just announced yesterday that we now have 2 million customers have used event contracts. Smaller relative to our $28 million customer base, but that was 1.5 million customers just a few weeks ago. So growing really nicely. We are seeing customers use it for a wide variety of things. So you mentioned economics. Yesterday was Fed Day. You tend to see a lot of contracts around interest rates. When there's a cultural moment, so whether it was the World Cup, Taylor Swift's wedding, things of those natures, you tend to do it there. Elections are really popular, so we're starting to see a lot, not just for the midterms, but also the primaries. We think we are at the beginning of a prediction market super cycle, that this could actually be bigger than the equities market. The fun part is use cases are coming up out of the woodwork. So an example I've shared before is last winter, we saw a lot of customers trading weather contracts. We were trying to figure what they were doing. They were hedging their flights. They were waiting for delays, and they thought there'd be another way. Mm-hmm. We also saw that in a

0: intellectual property. Amazing. So that's kind of the debate we're having right now.
1: All right. Talk to us lastly about the debate on Wall Street, because the markets are more confused than ever. Mm-hmm. Manic. In fact, there's been a massive AI unwind. And every time we hear CapEx and there's any number attached to it that's higher than what we expected, this market falls out of bed. There's a huge concern that the spending's about to fall off, mm-hmm. that the crunch and shortage of memory chips is about to dissipate. Is there any reason to believe that? Is anyone actually pulling back?
0: So I understand these market movements are a big deal for folks like who watch this show, folks like yourself. But let's just keep these things in perspective here. When we talk about big market movements, a big market fall, we're usually talking about a 5 or a 10% drop, which don't get me wrong. Yeah. That's a real movement. Yeah. But Micron stock went up 700% last year. Okay. So we're talking about we've reached the summit of Mount Everest and now we've gone down a few paces. We're still up very, very high in terms of where these companies are and how important they are.
1: Is the skepticism justified, though, that we're feeling right now?
0: So I think it comes back to what we were talking about when you and I were talking about some of these IPO valuations.
1: Yes.
0: If you take a claim like that of Google DeepMind CEO Demis Hassabis, where he says that the AI revolution is going to be bigger than the Industrial Revolution, 10 times bigger than the Industrial Revolution, and 10 times faster, I would say that has to be true in order for these valuations to make sense. Not just 10 times bigger, but also 10 times faster. Man. And I think AI is a legitimate revolution, but that's a lot to bet trillions of dollars on.
1: You heard it from the man who knows, Gregory Allen, Decision Tree Research. Thanks for crossing the river to talk to us, and stay in touch, of course. We're live in Washington on Balance of Power. I'm Joe Matthews. Stay with us right here on Bloomberg Radio.
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4: ABC News, I'm Wayne Cabot. A Washington surprise, President Trump now saying he may pull the nomination of Todd Blanche for Attorney General until the two men blocking the vote in the Senate, John Cornyn and Tom Tillis, are out of office in January. Cornyn lost a primary bid for re-election and tells ABC's Jay O'Brien he remains a no vote because Blanche hasn't fully abandoned the compensation fund that President Trump wants.
5: Well, I like to think that, you know, in matters of principle like this, that my position would be the same, but obviously provides a measure of political freedom.
4: The war is widening. Iran firing missiles for a second straight day into Jordan and into Kuwait, where a strike killed a person. Iran's proxy suspected of drone attacks on ships off Egypt and into Saudi Arabia. Poland's prime minister says a Russian cruise missile left a giant crater in eastern Poland. The missile apparently was intended to hit a target in Ukraine. This is ABC News.
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0: now in November, if he wins, that's going to try to cast him as one. Is that not the point?
1: That's absolutely the point. I mean, and frankly, it's so fascinating to see what's kind of occurring with these primaries and these potential new members of both the Senate and the House. You're going to have, you know, similar to a Freedom Caucus or a Tea Party on the left side, right? And frankly, it's going to end up pulling the agenda. And so it'll be very fascinating to watch as that potentially could play out in both the House and the Senate, frankly.
0: Indeed. All right, Rosemary Becky, founder and president of Jersey First and Republican strategist alongside Democratic strategist Doug Farrer, principal at Maywood Strategies. Thank you both for joining us as we look ahead to that crucial primary on Tuesday. It's going to be one to watch as we beat the drum to November and consider what the balance of the Senate may ultimately look like, especially, Joe, if the president is considering on the post-midterm Senate being the one to advance the confirmation. Yeah. Of Todd Blanche. We'll see how that all works out for him.
2: The lame duck report. We're looking forward to hosting that as well after November. This is Bloomberg.
3: 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Coming up, the latest market moving headlines from Bloomberg. 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
4: ABC News, I'm Wayne Cabot. Just in, the sentence, 15 years for the Georgia dad who gave his son the rifle used to kill two students and two teachers at Appalachee High School in 2024. Colin Gray had faced 80 years in prison. A requested letter is holding up the nomination of President Trump's personal lawyer to be the U.S. Attorney General. Two Republicans, John Cornyn and Tom Tillis, are asking for Todd Blanche to put in writing that Trump's $1.776 billion compensation fund is dead. Blanche appearing unwilling, and Cornyn thinks he knows why.
5: I know that Todd Blanche understands it, but I think he's probably getting some pushback from the White House, and that's making things more complicated than it needs to be.
4: And now President Trump is saying he's considering pulling the nomination until the senators leave office in January. The Iran war widening. Iran today firing at Jordan and Kuwait. Iran proxies firing as well. This is ABC News.
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12: Well, that nominal GDP print probably speaks to ongoing health in corporate profits. As you know, corporate profits are coming off of...
13: It's got an AI overlay.
12: It does. But, you know, I would say that the issue with the AI, the CapEx boom continues, and the chair mentioned that yesterday. It's quite strong.
13: Right.
12: But a large component of that is imported. So the potential for it to create overheating domestic conditions seems a bit less to me compared with other CapEx cycles.

0: this, but it has been a strong contributor for us, and we see it to be a tailwind as we move forward here.
1: We just want more time.
2: Yeah, I'll come back.
1: Come back soon. Thank you so much. Always, always
0: Thank
1: appreciate
0: you
1: it.
0: for having me again.
1: Yeah,
0: Thank you.
1: be well. Edmund Reese, Executive Vice President, CFO of Aon, joining us right here in New York City.
2: Just to repeat that redhead that just crossed the Bloomberg terminal, DeepSeek developing a massive AI data center in Inner Mongolia. According to people familiar with the matter, it's going to add 1 gigawatt worth of compute.
1: It's a lot, right?
2: It's a lot.
1: Do you like subs? I know you like subs.
2: Who doesn't?
1: Do you like shares of companies that make subs?
2: We'll see how the market's reacting.
1: Well, you're going to like this next guest, Jersey Mike, CEO, who joins us next.
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5: ABC News, I'm Wayne Cabot. The Georgia father whose Christmas gift to his son, a rifle, was used by the boy in a school shooting, has been sentenced today by Judge Nicholas Prim.
6: For each of the murders in the second degree, I'm sentencing you to 15 years in confinement concurrent with one another. For each of the involuntary...
5: Colin Gray's son used the rifle to kill two students and two teachers at Appalachian High School in 2024.
6: But for you failing to get cult help, but for your failure to remove access to the guns, this doesn't happen. September 4th would have been a normal day.
5: The sentence, 15 years. President Trump considering pulling his nomination of Todd Blanch for Attorney General until the Republicans who are blocking him leave office in January. No letup in the U.S.-Iran war. Both sides trading missiles. Jordan intercepting Iranian missiles. Saudis fending off more attacks. Drones hitting shipping off Egypt. Mortgage rates up again, now 6.66%. This is ABC News.
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12: On the latest edition of the Bloomberg Intelligence podcast, a conversation with Shiv Verma, Chief Financial Officer of Robinhood, on Robinhood's earnings.
13: We are long-term bullish on crypto. We believe in the asset class. We believe it's here to stay. What are we focusing on? The infrastructure layer. And so a couple of things that we announced this quarter, the Robinhood chain, fastest chain ever to hit 100 million transactions. We also launched the Robinhood Earn product. You can lend your crypto out in stablecoin and get 7%. So the asset class and the coins, it's great for customers. You want to provide access. It'll ebb and flow. I've been there 8 years. I've seen probably four different crypto winters. But if you invest in the technology and you invest in the infrastructure, we believe that's here to stay. And the Robinhood chain was a great example of that.
14: What's a typical, or who is a typical Robinhood investor? Maybe how has that changed?
13: Yeah, great question. So who is our median customer today?
14: Okay.
13: They tend to be 35 years old. They tend to be married, tend to be educated, extra discretionary income relative to the U.S., widely distributed across the U.S., not just a coastal product, one or two kids, or a cat or a dog. Like, that is our prototypical customer. What they're doing is, as they're getting wealthier, they're using Robinhood for more and more of their products. So we announced Robinhood Banking last year, just hit 3 billion deposits, growing really, really nicely.

0: customers also say to us, hey, I bank with Robinhood, even before we were a bank. That's how they thought about it. And so as they're getting wealthier, they want the same products everyone wants. Retirement assets, those are now up above $35 billion. They want ETFs. We just launched custodial accounts. I have a young daughter. She has an account on Robinhood. Trump accounts. We're now supporting all of the children. Ah, and so when I joined 8 years ago, the average age was around 27 or 28.
1: Oh.
0: We are growing with our customers. And so we always start with what do our customers want, and then we build it for them. And as you do that, you start to see them consolidate more of their wealth.
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3: It's 2:40 on Wall Street. We do check markets all day long here at Bloomberg. We begin with a developing story. As we have been reporting, DeepSeek planning a massive AI data center in Inner Mongolia. That's according to people familiar with the matter. It'll add 1 gigawatt worth of compute. We're seeing dip buyers coming to the market specifically for semiconductor names. The SOX, the Philadelphia Stock Exchange's semiconductor index, surging now by 7.5%. Tech's getting a big lift. The NASDAQ 100 index up 3.1%. NASDAQ Composite up 2.6%. S&P keeping it all in context up 1.5%. The Dow, meanwhile, up 572, up by 1.1%. A day after the Fed decision and Kevin Warsh's news conference, the 10-year 4.66%, the 2-year 4.22%, the 30-year 5.21%. Gold up almost 1%, 4105 the ounce, a retreat for crude. West Texas Intermediate down 1%, 83.64 a barrel. Brent, 89.28, a drop there of 1.6%. Recapping, stocks higher, semiconductors surge, the SOX up 7.5%, S&P up 1.5%. Carol and Tim, that is a Bloomberg Business Flash.
1: All right, it is indeed. All right, Charlie, thank you so much. Charlie's been all over this. We all have here at Bloomberg. Another day, another IPO, Jersey Mike's subs making its public debut. Company pricing, 43.5 million share IPO, $23 a share, middle of the range, the offering attracting institutional investor demand far more than 10 times the available shares. That's according to people familiar. So people were interested.
4: People were interested and they are interested. Let's head downtown to the New York Stock Exchange to Jersey Mike's CEO, Charlie Morrison, right now with a Bloomberg Open Interest co-host, Danny Berger.
5: Hey, Tim, thank you so much. That's right. I am here with the Jersey Mike CEO, Charlie Morrison. Charlie, thanks for joining. Congratulations on listing today.
6: Thank you. It's a great day for Jersey Mike's.
5: I have to say, I don't envy any CEO that has to list in this crazy market we're living in right now. It has been quite volatile, especially for a lot of your peers. I mean, Sweetgreen down 4%, Shake Shack down 24% year to date, Wingstop also, which you once led, down 44%. So why was, amid all of that, why was now the right time to IPO?
6: I think it's a great time to IPO Jersey Mike's. This is a brand that's been built over many, many years. We have a rich history of over 70 years. The last 20 years alone, the only brand that can cite 20 consecutive years of positive same-store sales growth. We've been able to navigate the choppy waters over many, many, many times through our cycle. Even this year, year to date, same-store sales continue to grow. We've seen sequential improvement from quarter one to quarter two, exiting quarter two at 2.3% same-store sales growth, most of that driven by traffic. So it's a great time to bring this brand to the market. We can deal with some of the challenges that are in there, but really, it's for the long term.
5: So the fundamentals look good heading into this, but was there ever a banker that was thinking, hey, Charlie, maybe now's not the time. Maybe we need to wait for calmer waters?
6: Not at all.
5: They told you full steam ahead?
6: Yeah, this is a brand that's really well built for the public markets.
5: What about the pricing? Because shares have fallen, initially down 8.7%. They've come back, of course, now down only about 4%. What do you think of the pricing? Was the pricing off, perhaps, and that's why we're falling? Today, maybe valuation's a little bit too richly priced.
6: No, I don't think it has anything to do with the pricing. I think the market's been a little choppy over the last few days, trying to find its place. Again, we're not looking at today's price. We're not worried about this. We're worried about the long term and continuing to do what we do well, which is grow restaurants, grow our same store sales growth, continue to deliver great value for our shareholders, and we know they're going to win over the long term.
5: Let's talk about the long term, because now with IPO proceeds in hand, what do you want to do with them? What are the opportunities for growth that you're going to be pursuing?
6: Well, I mean, we're a brand that is an asset-light model, so we're 99% franchise. We generate a lot of cash. We carry some debt. We're using the primary proceeds just to pay down our debt a little bit so we get down below 4.5 times our EBITDA, and that's okay. Over time, we really will use our cash to return that capital back to shareholders, which is very much the common practice in a business like ours, and that'll be the continued pace over time.
5: I know one of the growth strategies strategies that you're pursuing is international expansion. Mm-hmm. You have big plans for the UK specifically. I know the market. I lived there for a while, for about 6 years. They do eat the Subways, so they know sandwiches. Quality might vary there, but they love like a Tesco's meal deal where they get, you know, a sandwich and a bag of crisps, as they would call it, for £4. How do you convince them, and how are you certain that a British audience would like a Jersey Mike's?
6: Well, we know people all over the world enjoy sandwiches and sub sandwiches. Certainly the market's been well established. What they don't know is the authenticity of how to really deliver a deli style sandwich the right way, the way we do it here at Jersey Mike's. That's been part of who we are for the last 50 years. It's exactly what we're going to bring to the UK. We're going to bring the brand in its full force to the UK. And look, we have a hot sub option as well. So our cheesesteaks, our hot subs, other products will be anchored on the menu. And we're going to do it in a high quality way. People want that kind of quality and authenticity.
5: Anything new for
6: the Brits?
5: Not
6: really. I mean, one little thing, maybe we might bring salted beef to the protein mix and lineup. We know that's a big fan favorite overseas in the UK. And so you might see that change, but otherwise it's going to be authentically what we've been all about at Jersey Mike's.
5: I also love this subtle dig of they know subs out there, but like maybe not the real deli style. Charlie, elsewhere here in the US, there has been this real concern about the outbreak of Psilocybin and the concern about iceberg lettuce. I know a lot of the majority of Jersey Mike subs use iceberg lettuce. Mm-hmm. Is your supply chain affected at all?
6: We are not. We're not affected at all. In fact, we do buy whole head iceberg lettuce, but we buy it from primarily Salinas, California this time of year, none from Mexico. We actually take very good care of that product. We bring it in a whole head fashion. We peel the outer leaves off, wash it carefully, and actually shred it for our customers right there. And so we don't see any risk associated. That hasn't impacted our business.
5: It maybe hasn't impacted your supply chain. Chipotle said the same thing. We source it somewhere else, but yesterday they pointed out it has impacted sales because the psychological concerns. Are consumers pushing back? Or maybe at least not asking for lettuce on their sandwiches?
6: Well, every one of our sandwiches can be customized because we make it to order right in front of you. And so if a customer wants to opt out of the lettuce, that's fine with us. We'll accommodate that.
5: Have they been?
6: And not really. We've been eating them for the last 2 weeks on the road. We've been enjoying them. I think customers understand that the supply chain moves very quickly. The product's probably out of the supply chain and everything's fine.
5: The credit card and debit card data that the Bloomberg team tracks does show a little bit of slowing in July for Jersey Mike's. Certainly still growing, but a slowdown in that growth. What accounts for that then if it's not the lettuce of it all?
6: Well, I think there's a lot going on in the marketplace right now. I wouldn't look to any 1 or 2 weeks as indicative. Lots of things kind of ebb and flow, and too often you can get too much data that'll point to two different things, but right now we haven't seen much of it.
5: So summer sales have been strong, maybe besides a little bit of July?
6: Yeah, we haven't talked about anything about this particular quarter at this point. We certainly saw strong performance in the first quarter, sequentially improving in the second quarter. We exited the second quarter on a strong note as well. And so we're going to continue to play our game and execute a game plan that is going to drive long-term sustainable same-store sales growth.
5: So I hate to do this to you, and I hope you don't check your social media mentions, but if you just look up Jersey Mike's, there is just a wide swath of people who say, oh, since, you know, the Blackstone PE overlords came in, they've changed the sandwiches. They have, you know, shrunk in size. People love to complain that, like, PE comes and ruins their favorite sandwiches. Charlie, can you say here definitively, have the sandwiches changed at all, quality or otherwise?
6: Not at all.
5: You came into the helm.
6: Not at all. That's just hype and social media. They like to pick on people for that reason. We haven't done nothing. I mean, I've been involved almost as long as Blackstone has. We haven't changed a thing. Why would we? This brand has grown 20 consecutive years, positive same-store sales growth. We don't need to change the menu. We enjoy one of the lowest food costs in the industry. Our franchisees have some of the highest cash-on-cash returns in the industry. They want to grow and build more stores, and they're going to do that. And so no need to change anything. We love this brand. We love the way we deliver the product, and we're going to continue to do it that way for a long time to come.
5: On the cost, because generally this market, if you track the macro data, things like dairy, meats, the prices have been rising. Mm-hmm. How have you been accounting for that? How do you keep your margins?
6: Well, we have a very diverse lineup in our menu in terms of the proteins that we offer. So beef, chicken, pork, different products all within our menu. And we're able to balance that over time. So as one is high, like beef prices today, we focus on other parts of our business. And we've been able to maintain that over time. We also have a very scaled supply chain, over 3,000 restaurants strong. We buy in very high volumes and are able to hand that back to our franchisees in the form of a very low food cost, around 27% of sales, which is industry leading.
5: How about prices? Are you able to use that as a lever to charge more prices for higher prices for your sandwiches?
6: Certainly over time, we do take price. Our long-term algorithm is low single-digit same-store sales growth for this business. That will be equally balanced between price and transaction growth. We err towards transaction growth. That's really how you grow the health of the business over time. We've taken some price as we've seen commodity inflation, not nearly as much as some other brands. And that, quite frankly, is what's been fueling our growth this year and years prior compared to the rest of the concepts out there.
5: All right, Charlie, that's all we have time for. Thank you so much and congratulations again.
6: My pleasure. Thank you.
5: Carol, Tim, that is Charlie Morrison, the CEO of Jersey Mike's on their listing day.
1: All right, good stuff, Danny. Thank you so much. That, of course, is Danny Berger. She is Bloomberg Open Interest co-host joining us there with the CEO of Jersey Mike's, Charlie Morrison. By the way, investors taking a bite out of shares of Jersey Mike, but not in a good way. Stock is down below its IPO price of $23 a share right now, trading at $21.85 a share, so it's down about 5%.
4: All right, coming up next on Bloomberg Businessweek Daily, another stock that's on the move today as a result of earnings, Starbucks. We hear from the CEO, Brian Niccol, next.
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18: Scattered showers and maybe a thunderstorm this afternoon. Highs are only around 70. Any showers and thunderstorms end tonight. Lows are 60 to 65. Clearing tomorrow, though there may be a shower tomorrow afternoon. Highs 75 to 80. Saturday, partly sunny, 80 to 85. Sun will fade on Sunday as clouds increase. Highs are 80 to near 85. I'm Rob Carolyn with your weekend forecast on Bloomberg 92.9.
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1: All right, yes, indeed. Getting close to the last hour of trade on this Thursday. We've also got Amazon and Apple earnings out after the closing bell. We're going to be keeping an eye on that. Right now, we're keeping an eye on shares of Starbucks. They have been up as much as 4% right now, a gain of about 3% in today's session. This following a better-than-expected earnings report yesterday, late yesterday after the close. Bloomberg's Romain Bostic, co-host of The Close, spoke with Starbucks CEO Brian Niccol earlier this morning. He asked Brian about the company's initiative to uplift more than 1,000 of its stores by the end of the year.
19: We were really smart about what we spent on these uplifts and the implications on the store. So, you know, we can do these things for roughly $150,000. We do not close the store at all, so operations continue to perform. And then the experience that our partners have, because now they've got a new, really great looking coffee house, and that what our customers have results in, you know, frankly, more transactions. So it's been a great program. We'll continue to push the program forward. We're going to accelerate it into 2027 because we know when we create a great coffee house and we have that great partner slash barista to customer experience, we're rewarded with more business. And, you know, it's not a big investment, but it's a meaningful investment, and then it gets us great, great results.
20: Is there any way you can share with me what the difference in comp sales is for a revamped store relative to the stores that haven't been uplifted?
19: You know, we haven't shared that publicly, but what I can tell you is we see a move in a positive direction as it relates to transactions. And because of what we're seeing, we are accelerating the program.
20: I think the last time we talked with regards to transactions, you talked a lot about improving the in-store experience by also improving the speed of which those orders get out the door, whether it's in the cafe or in the drive-thru. I know there was some color on the conference call about some of the time that you shaved off of that. We're talking seconds here, but it seems like those seconds matter to you. How much progress have you made?
19: Yeah, look, this is one where I'm really excited because we set out right from the go that we wanted to improve the speed that our customers experience and then do it consistently. And kind of behind that is really this drive towards more throughput. And we've seen just that. So we've got better throughput in the mornings. We also have better throughput in the afternoons. And frankly, as a result, all day long, our transactions are up throughout the day. And when you kind of pull that back, yes, customers are loving the experience, but our partners are doing a great job of being staffed as a team, deployed correctly, and then consistently executing the Green Apron service model, which then results in better speed at the drive-thru, better speed in the cafe, more on-time and mobile order pickup, and frankly, pretty good speed in the delivery channel as well. So it is having the effect that we would want, where in totality, the Starbucks business now, I think, is providing people the great experience that they want at the speed that people need based on the occasion where they're visiting us.
4: That was Starbucks CEO Brian Niccol earlier today with Romain Bostic. You can check the entire interview out on the Bloomberg Terminal and, of course, at Bloomberg.com.
1: Yeah, we've got some big earnings, by the way, also coming out after the closing bell. We're talking about Amazon and Alphabet. We'll be breaking those results. Also, we've got a great panel of experts to really break through the numbers and take a look at the reaction in the markets.
4: I think Amazon and Meta today.
1: Did I say? Close.
4: Yeah.
1: We
4: got. It's okay.
1: We got Meta, yes. No, it's Amazon. It's Amazon.
4: Apple.
1: Oh, did I say Alphabet?
4: Yeah, that's okay. Apple.
1: Oh, gosh. You know, I did mean Apple.
4: We are all over the place. We're talking Meta in just a few minutes, actually. Are you deleting it?
1: No, I'm just fixing it. Covering my mistake. Amazon and Apple, of course, after the closing bell. 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
4: And we got Mark Gurman joining us on this. We got Ed Ludlow. We got Poonam Goyal from Bloomberg Intelligence. We got Anurag Rana from Bloomberg Intelligence, who covers technology. 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
1: What's also really super interesting is Apple was kind of penalized for not being in on the CapEx AI spend, right? There was a lot and their strategy being behind and so on and so
4: forth. Look at the share price this year.
1: I know. What is it doing?
4: It's up around 30%.
1: Exactly.
4: Hitting $5 trillion.
1: And so now it's kind of like, all right, all of you else, go ahead. Spend as much money, do your thing. But we know that the analysis and the trade has gotten much pickier in terms of return on investment and those money, you know, the money spent on AI, you know, the CapEx spend versus what is that doing to boost revenues at some of these Mag 7 companies, some of these hyperscalers. For Microsoft, turned out to be pretty good, and that's why you saw that stock rallying. For Meta Platforms, people are still kind of like, wait, what is the strategy, and how does that relate to the core business?
4: Yeah, that company reporting earnings, Apple, after the bell today, shares up more than 22% so far this year, 23%. Market cap $4.9 trillion. It hit $5 trillion earlier this week.
1: Yeah, it's a nice club to be a part of. Hey, also coming your way, eight bosses share their biggest money regrets in their careers. Did you say something had to do with mushrooms?
4: Yeah, that wasn't a money regrets one. That's how you psych yourself up. That's how one CEO psychs himself up for big moments with mushrooms.
1: Anyway,
4: I think they're the legal kind, though.
1: Okay.
4: Yeah, I think so.
1: Wait,
4: I
1: mean,
4: think so.
1: What?
4: Yeah, I
1: Kate
4: think so.
1: Kate Crater is going to be along with that. We've also got a great guest, Google DeepMind's VP and head of Google DeepMind's Robotics is going to join us. They've had some news out earlier today. Stick around, everybody. The Close is up next on Bloomberg TV.
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1: All right, everybody, we are less than 60 minutes away from the closing bell on this Thursday, July 30th, 2026. Carol Masser along with Tim Stenovek live in our Bloomberg Interactive Broker Studio. And I'm looking at a rally gaining some momentum. We are pretty much at our best levels of the session when it comes to the S&P 500, up 1.6%. Dow up about 1.2%. NASDAQ 100 just off its highs of the session, but still good for a gain of nearly 3.2%, 871 points.
4: All right,
1: higher on the NASDAQ 100.
4: It can walk across the room. It can pick up a watering can and place it on a lower shelf, all while navigating around obstacles.
1: I want one. I want 10 in my home.
4: Can it be programmed to love?
1: Do I want it to be programmed to love?
4: I don't know.
1: Wow, that's harsh. We're going to get into all of that with the VP and head of Google DeepMind's Robotics. They unveiled Gemini Robotics 2. Listen, the world is already awash in robotics, but it's definitely going into a whole level of capability and understanding. So looking forward to talking with her about that.
4: Yeah, Laura Martin is going to be joining us too. She's a senior analyst who covers media, entertainment, internet at Needham & Company. And the Mag 7 company that's not blowing out its CapEx is Apple. We're going to hear from that company after the close.
1: All right, folks, we are watching the markets.
4: We are. I got a question for you, Carol.
1: Yeah.
4: I got a question for you. How many robots do you need to unscrew a light bulb?
1: Are you asking me this because I'm blonde and that's usually a blonde question?
4: No, I'm asking you. This is a serious question.
1: One.
4: If it's powered by Google DeepMind's new AI model for robotics, researchers said the system can successfully unscrew a light bulb 92% of the time in tests.
1: Kind of better than some folks at home, I'm just going to say.
4: Tying a trash bag, sealing a Ziploc bag, those are more complex, relatively low success rates.
1: That's meaning enabled capabilities when it comes to dexterity, doesn't it?
4: Yeah, it's called Gemini Robotics 2. It enables robots to walk, crouch, and manipulate objects, all while reasoning through tasks.
1: I love this. Other complex techs, listen, we could go through the list, but we actually want to kind of get to our guests. They do have a new robot, Gemini Robotics 2, enabling robots to do so many different things. Dr. Carolina Parada is VP and head of Google DeepMind's robotics team. She joins us from Mountain View, California. Grateful to have her, along with our own Ed Ludlow, who is the host of Bloomberg Tech. He joins us from San Francisco. Carolina, I would just want to kick it off with you. How much better is this than the debut version of Gemini Robotics unveiled last year? Give us some context and perspective.
26: Thank you for having me. So, I mean, as you know, there's robots all around. There's robots everywhere, really assisting humans in logistics, in manufacturing. But most of these robots are built for single pre-programmed tasks and in controlled environments. So they struggle with all of the unpredictability of the real world. So when you put them in a new environment, new objects, new tasks, they really struggle. So what we're doing here at Google DeepMind is we're bringing the intelligence into robotics, enabling them to think, to reason about their environment, to understand what it means to complete a task, and then take action and learn from it until it's done, and then do it better the next time and the next time. And this is really at the core of what would really enable general purpose robots, which would enable a lot more applications for robotics.
4: Dr. Prada, are these robots that are powered by Gemini Robotics 2, are they out there in the wild being used yet by companies that are looking to use robotics? Where are they right now, or where will they be in the coming future?
26: Yeah, so we're bringing Gemini Robotics 2 to all of our partners. We work with three different partners. We work with Boston Dynamics, with Aptronix, and with Agile Robots. And then we also have a program that enables you to sign up and be an early tester of these models. And the goal is to be able to bring intelligence that can enable them to do a broad range of different tasks and operate in a broad range of environments. And you asked me earlier about what is new with Gemini Robotics 2. And really what's new here is that we're bringing whole body intelligence to robots that are all the way from tabletop robots to humanoid robots. We're also advancing dexterity so they can use their hands in addition to robot grippers. And we're enabling even multi-robot collaboration that allows them to do more complex tasks.
3: Dr. Prada, it's great to have you here with us on the show. The challenge for robotics across the field has been to ground them and have abilities in the physics of the real world. And I wondered if you talk a little bit about the training and the data here, how much you relied on real world data versus simulated or synthetic data as one avenue to overcome the physics challenge.
26: Yeah, that's a great question. Maybe one thing that is important to understand here is we're building an intelligence layer that actually has multiple models. So we have a high-level reasoning model, which is Gemini Robotics ER2. This is the high-level brain of the robot. It understands the environment, it can understand the humans and speak back, and then it can translate that into a sequence of steps in order to do a new task. And these models are essentially VLMs. So they're trained with large scale web data. Very similar. These are actually Gemini models. Then we also have action models. So if you're trying to do a complex task like organize my garage, then the high level reasoning model is thinking through all the steps that you need to do. And then the action model takes on when you have to put away the watering can in the top right shelf, for example. This action model is trained with a mix of regular data that you use for VLMs, obviously because it inherits from Gemini, as well as data from simulation and real robot data and even human data. So it has a combination of multiple sources so that it can start understanding motion. Essentially, we're teaching Gemini about motion and actions in the physical world.
1: Dr. Prada, go ahead. No. Come on, Ed. Yep.
3: No, sorry. I'm so in this field, Carol. You know, I have so many questions. Like, there's a lot of complaints in your industry, Dr. Prada, right? One way to sort of think about that is the technical bottlenecks. They span reasoning, dexterity, speed, safety. What is the Google DeepMind house position on what the biggest bottleneck is for this industry right now?
26: Yeah, you're right. There's actually, robotics is hard. There is multiple bottlenecks in order to solve general purpose robots. Certainly, one of the things, big unlocks that we see that are going to really dramatically explode the set of the opportunity for robotics is dexterity. And this is one of the areas that we focus on in this update for the models. Because these hands that we have are incredibly powerful, right? Like we have lots of muscles and tendons and skin, and our hands are pretty easy to adapt to any object that they grab, and they have sensing. So dexterity is incredibly hard. And what we mean here is pretty much what you do every day when you're preparing your coffee or your breakfast, you are doing all kinds of dexterous tasks, right? And this is hard for robots. And today what we're doing is that we're showing that we can manipulate 22 degrees of freedom hands in a humanoid in order to do a task like tying a trash bag or removing a light bulb, things that are traditionally really hard for robotics, even though we do them every day.
1: Dr. Prada, I'm kind of blown away by this as I'm listening to you. And I think when we think robotics, I think it's fair to say a lot of folks in the audience might say, well, wait, that's going to be in commercial applications and stuff. But do you also perceive, like, where do you see all of this going? You guys have got a front row seat to the technological expertise and the software expertise, essentially, right, to run these. Will we all ultimately have a robot in our home? Like, will they be everywhere because they can help with tasks?
26: I mean, definitely we are working towards building an intelligence that would enable robots to be across any environment. So certainly industrial environments, mm-hmm. as well as like everyday human-centered environments. I do think that industrial environments are more likely to become commercial sooner because they have structuredness to them. The safety problem can be simplified. There's less humans around them. But the technology that we're building really is agnostic to where this is being deployed. And simply, you just want to be able to evaluate it and continuously improve it with a very diverse set of different tasks that we're interested in doing. So it should be unlocking robotics in every environment.
1: I'll take that as a yes and can't wait to order 10. Ed, take it away to wrap this up.
3: Yeah, I mean, you both raise a really good point that the industry talks about a lot, Dr. Prada, right? Which is, how do we get to a place where the system can be in close proximity to humans? You called them human-centered environments. How much is that kind of the North Star and guiding principle for you?
26: We certainly care about robotics being useful to humans in every environment. So human-centered robotics is certainly at the core of the research that we do. And so we have quite a bit of work pretty early on in our team in the context of safety. And we think of safety as a pretty deep subject with multiple layers. So we think about safety in the sense of content safety, the same way that you need safety in digital agents. But we also think about semantic physical safety, which is essentially common sense for robots. If you have robots doing thousands of tasks, they need to start to have common sense in order to even do things safely. And then you also have, of course, the traditional control safety of distance from humans or understanding how close you are to a human so that you can change your behavior and being careful with objects around you, things like that. So we are very excited about bringing this technology across all different kinds of applications, and we're really working towards making the robots intelligent enough that they can do that.
4: Well, we are grateful you joined us today, Dr. Carolina Prada, Vice President, Head of Google DeepMind's robotics team. Also, of course, Ed Ludlow, the host of Bloomberg Tech out there in mm-hmm. San Francisco. Ed is going to be back with us a little later. We're going to talk Amazon, we'll talk Rivian, and of course, we're going to talk Apple.
1: No joke. 10. I'll put my order in now and just be patient. So appreciate that. We want to shift gears too. As you mentioned, Apple, we did have two of the Mag 7 reporting last night. We saw Microsoft shares rallying. We saw Meta platforms, not so much. Our attention, though, definitely does turn to, as Tim mentioned, Apple, which along with the other Mag 7 Amazon reporting after the close. For what to watch out when it comes to Apple, with us is Mark Gurman, Bloomberg's head of global consumer tech.
4: He's back.
1: I know.
4: Did you ever leave?
1: Are we not
5: long
1: letting you go back?
5: We don't have time. We have a lot to talk about Apple.
1: Do you need a robot to carry you home?
5: I need an airplane to get me home, but, you know.
4: Well, we are grateful you're still
5: I got
4: there.
5: Caught up in the American Airlines IT outage.
4: Oh, no.
5: The other
4: okay.
5: night. Well. And some weather, so double trouble. Anyways,
4: all right.
5: Speaking of IT outages.
4: Yeah, let's talk Apple. I mean, it's the best performing of the Mag 7 this year. There were questions about, okay, are they missing out when it comes to AI CapEx?
5: Yes.
4: It seems they are.
5: Of course they're missing out. Do I need to bring this closer?
4: Oh, sure.
1: Sure.
4: Just do whatever you want.
5: Okay.
1: Wait, isn't it good that they're
4: back? It seems like it's been to the benefit
1: yeah.
4: of investors.
5: Well, they fell bleep backwards into success, right? This is...
1: It's still success, Mark Gurman.
5: Well, it's a classic example of failing upwards, right?
4: I think we're all familiar with that.
5: Well, you know, Siri has been horrible for years. The new Siri is really impressive. I've been using the beta since it came out in June at the developer conference.
1: So we don't have it.
5: Unless you've installed the public beta, you don't have it.
1: Okay.
5: Have you installed it?
1: Nope.
5: I know you're into this stuff.
4: No,
5: I would encourage
1: you. I'd be into a working Siri.
5: Okay, fine. So, Carol and everyone listening to this, you can get the public beta. You go to your settings.
1: Okay.
5: You go to software update, and the public beta should appear there. You got to sign up, I believe, on Apple's website ahead of time. It's pretty good. We did a test last week. You asked me at the Fed meeting.
4: Yeah, it worked well.
5: Yeah, when you did it, it looks in your calendar. When I did it, it looks online to get the Fed date meeting, right?
4: Wow.
5: And so,
4: brilliant.
5: I know, brilliant. So it works well. But their AI strategy has basically been integrating models from Google Gemini, integrating technology from OpenAI, ChatGPT, into some of its applications. They don't have a really solid in-house underlying infrastructure for artificial intelligence compared to the other guys. What the other guys do have is a lot of spending, right? Tens and hundreds of billions of dollars, trillions have been spent on this. Apple has really stayed away and has gone very slow, very calculated, and they're very happy to use everyone else's positives and everyone else's mistakes. What that has done is that has put them years behind the competition. Siri is only good now at the tail end of 2026 when this is going to come out. And they had a lot of risk of losing customers, but they didn't, right? Mm-hmm. Everything seems to be timing out perfectly for them. Now what we need to focus on is the CEO transition. We need to focus on if they're going to be able to roll out their new product pipeline. And the fact of the matter is they have got a lot of good stuff hardware-wise, but it's been gated by this AI situation. Siri is at the core of all these new products, AirPods with cameras, new home devices, camera-free security sensors. And so they need to get Siri in tip-top shape in order to release the new stuff that actually makes them the money.
1: But we've talked about, Mark, before that, you know, even with smartphones, right? Apple wasn't first to the market, but they certainly came on and just kind of took it over. Does it matter that they're late to this AI party? Is it different?
5: It's different, okay. But I would say Apple's AI, I mean, even though it's in good shape, it is nowhere near as capable and as good as what you're seeing from Google, what you're seeing from OpenAI, even what you're seeing from Meta. It's essentially two different universes. I mean, Siri AI works, but it's child's play compared to what you can do. I mean, if you've used the new ChatGPT voice mode, this is the new one they rolled out a few weeks ago, it's day and night. It's like talking to a human versus talking to a computer, and you could really tell the difference. And this technology is going to enable OpenAI to release hardware devices that are like nothing you've ever seen before. So, you know, Apple's in good shape. They're at a good place, but it is really an apples to oranges comparison still.
1: Okay.
5: At least they're in the game now, though.
1: Yeah. Go. No, you
4: go. Is this Timothy Donald Cook's last earnings call?
1: Can't believe.
5: Look, if it's not Timothy Donald Cook's last earnings call, that means something went horribly wrong, because that is the plan. Q3 is Tim Cook's last full quarter in charge of Apple as CEO. John Ternus, the longtime hardware chief, takes over 2/3 of the way into the fourth quarter. Obviously, we're in the fourth quarter right now. So if this is not Cook's last call, something went miserably wrong. So I think anyone who has shares in any fun, Warren Apple should be praying this is Cook's last call.
1: Because if it wasn't...
5: Well, that means something happened to Ternus.
1: Oh, okay.
5: Right.
4: are we going to hear from Ternus on the call, or do you think...
5: I would bet heavily that you're going to hear Ternus on the call. The message they're trying to strike right now is continuity, that Ternus is going to continue to be like Cook. Did you see my tweet?
4: I didn't see your tweet.
5: Okay, so like they showed up at this Ted Lasso premiere in LA a few days ago, and they dressed identically. And so Ternus and Tim, they basically look like the same dude, one with gray hair and one with graying hair.
4: This is what they did with the promo shots too when this was announced.
5: Yes.
4: It wasn't exactly the same, but it was very
5: similar. Literally, they're wearing an identical suit. It's crazy.
1: Subtle, or that's just
5: it's over
1: who
5: the top.
1: They are?
5: No. It's messaging to Wall Street that Ternus is gonna be more of the same.
4: More of the same, but it's a big September coming up.
5: It's a big September coming up, but Wall Street likes Tim Cook, likes what's happened with the stock.
1: Yeah.
5: They like the market cap they've created.
4: Week.
5: Yeah. And so.
1: But he still sticks around in terms of dealing with perhaps the White House. Like that's.
5: He sticks around for those types of things.
1: Yeah.
5: I'm curious to see what kind of executive chairman he's going to be. Is he going to be like Jeff Bezos, where, you know, everyone knows he's around if needed, but Andy Jassy runs the show? Or is he going to be like Bob Iger? I'd be very shocked if he was like Bob Iger. But we'll see. You know, it's hard to let go of power, especially when you've been there for 30 years, you've been CEO for 15 years.
1: Yeah.
5: And if there's any bumps in the road, it's going to be tough for Ternus, but I think they'll be all right, especially with that $5 trillion valuation.
1: Yeah.
4: Don't worry, Mark Gurman's going to come back with us in the 4 o'clock hour when we're covering these Apple earnings. Mark Gurman, Global Head of Consumer Technology.
1: All right, coming up, CEOs dish it all out to Kate Crater. They talk about their biggest regrets. That's next.
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28: 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I'm Denise Pellegrini. REITs, or real estate investment trusts, can be invested in almost like stocks and are a way to invest in gigantic real estate operations. We asked David Auerbach, CIO at Hoya Capital Real Estate, what kind of real estate REITs would be good to invest in.
29: Senior housing, because there's a lack of new supply and we're getting older by the second.
28: Also, he says residential real estate landlords, because homes are just too expensive for many to buy.
29: When you look at home builders, the lack of affordability, it's the single family rentals and the apartment REITs that are benefiting.
28: And Auerbach also says invest in warehouses that data centers need.
29: Talk about data center growth. Data center. New data center development means new industrial warehouse development for those suppliers that are going to be close.
28: Auerbach says he expects to see more warehouses go up in suburbs to support all the data center growth. Data center capacity could double by 2030, according to real estate company JLL. And that's the Bloomberg Real Estate Report. I'm Denise Pellegrini.
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18: Low pressure drifting across New England, resulting in some showers this afternoon and maybe a thunderstorm, but close to 70. Showers end tonight, 60 to 65. High pressure heads our way tomorrow. We'll see some clearing, though there may be an isolated shower tomorrow afternoon at 75 to 80. Saturday, partial sun, 80 to 85. Some sun on Sunday, but it will fade as clouds roll in. I'm Rob Carroll, and with your weekend forecast on Bloomberg 92.9.
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34: It's 3:21 on Wall Street. We do check markets all day long here at Bloomberg. Best level of the day on the S&P 500 index right now. 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Stocks are higher as Microsoft soars after reporting the fastest cloud unit growth in 4 years. Microsoft shares, they're surging now. We've got Microsoft up by 16.7%. That's giving a lift to the NASDAQ 100 index, up 3.5%. Semis are rallying with the stocks. The Philadelphia Semiconductor Index up now by 8.3%. Keeping it all in context, S&P up 128, now up 1.7%. Dow Industrials up 645, up 1.2%. NASDAQ up almost 700 points now, higher by just about 2.9%. 10-year, the day after the Fed decision, 10-year, 4.66%, the two-year 4.23%, the 30-year 5.20%. Gold at $41.11 the ounce, up 1.1%. West Texas Intermediate crude down 1%, $83.62 a barrel. Brent crude, $88.93. It is down now by 2%. Coming up after the close of trading, earnings out of Apple and Amazon. We just heard from our Mark Gurman on Apple. Kelly Kowalski is head of investment strategy at Mass Mutual. And this morning on Bloomberg Open Interest, she was asked what she's expecting from Amazon.
0: I think the focus is going to be on the cloud revenue, the cloud backlog, and the CapEx forecast, right? I think, you know, we were very excited to see Microsoft's results. They kept CapEx in check. The cloud backlog grew.
34: Kelly Kowalski of Mass Mutual Financial, she mentioned Microsoft bears repeating, up now by 16.9% ahead of earnings. Apple shares down 1.5% ahead of earnings. Amazon up by 5.6%. Recapping, the SOX now up by 8.3%, S&P up 1.8%, the NASDAQ 100 index up by 3.5%. Tim and Carol, that is a Bloomberg Business Flash.
4: Hey, Charlie, thanks for that update. Once again, we're expecting shares from earnings. Amazon and Apple today.
1: Yes.
4: Make it stop, Carol.
1: Yes. Alphabet was last week.
4: Microsoft yesterday.
1: Meta too.
4: Yesterday.
1: Yeah. So that goes 2, 4, 5.
4: Yeah. We had Tesla already.
1: That's right, Tesla.
4: We get NVIDIA, the last one.
1: Yeah.
4: So.
1: Yeah, those big. We're trying to kind of make our way through this AI trade. I think some of what the narrative that's coming through, at least for me, is that if you have a very clear strategy, if you can start to show ROI, and I think that is safe to say in terms of the Azure cloud numbers that we saw from Microsoft, investors get it. You've got a strategy. And I think when it comes to Meta, that just recently talked about kind of getting into the data center business, right? And basically what, leasing out, renting out, like their extra space, I think it's not quite clear because we all know what Meta Platforms is about. Mm-hmm. We know all of their different properties, if you will. It's about, you know, social media and so on and so forth. It's advertising. So how does that necessarily really factor in terms of the company strategy? We're going to talk to Laura Martin about that. I'm curious to see what she has to say. She's at the intersection of media as it continues to evolve. It's very different from what it was, let's say, 10, 15 years ago in terms of what media is today.
4: Yeah, she's not happy about those profit margins over at Meta Platforms. We'll talk to Laura in just a few minutes. Apple, for its part, is projected to report revenue growth of roughly 16% for the final full quarter under the watch of longtime CEO Tim Cook. Wall Street looking for sales of nearly $109 billion in the fiscal third quarter. That's up from $94 billion in the year earlier period. Much of that expected jump is attributed to the iPhone, which got a redesign last year with the 17 Pro and Air models. Services also expected to take another leap.
1: Yeah, categories like the Mac, wearables, and the iPad are likely to remain steadier. Investors will be seeking fresh insights on the impact of memory chip shortages, which forced Apple to raise many of its prices recently. That really was a significant, I think, narrative change, too, in terms of when Apple's raising prices. That was certainly interesting. Let's not forget Tim Cook. It's kind of the end of an era. It's a big deal. We just talked about that with Mark, being replaced by Chief John Ternus. That's on September 1st. So the company's earnings call today will mark Tim Cook's last as CEO. And I,
4: like we just heard from
1: Mark,
4: if we do hear Tim Cook on an earnings call after this, it's not good.
1: Yeah, exactly. But go back to when Tim Cook came in after Steve Jobs. Like
4: 2011.
1: Those were tough shoes to fill.
4: They were, and still people complain about a lack of innovation at Apple. The people who are complaining aren't looking at that stock chart under Tim Cook.
1: Yeah.
4: The performance has been mind-boggling.
1: Right. I mean, and what's interesting, too, is Tim Cook was operationally understood the supply chain, and Apple a master in terms of their global supply chain. You think about, we've talked about it so much, their exposure to China. In years more recently, we've learned they've really kind of spread out where they are doing things. But I used to marvel. I remember being in India doing something for the World Economic Forum, and and we were talking about global supply chains. And one of the conversations, it was an individual from Apple. And I just remember ordering an Apple iPhone, and it would tell you when it dropped and was leaving China. Like, it was so specific. And it just showed how much they were in control of that. And I'm not saying you have to have a great product. It's not just about supply chains. But being able to deliver consistently and at such high levels is such a big part of the Apple story, and keep that supply chain solid.
4: And so that was the what product, Tim Cook was so good at.
1: Yeah, that was his background, right?
4: What's interesting about that anecdote, Carol, is nowadays that iPhone that you buy may be coming from India.
1: Exactly, which kind of started to creep out, I feel like, over the last couple of years, but quietly. And I think for many of us, it was like, wait, India? Oh, makes sense.
4: It makes sense with the tariff story, but it's still not being made in the U.S., which is the big, which was the big conversation last April and May when, you know, President Trump wanted all of these devices and all of these products made here in the U.S.
1: Yeah.
4: But that, but I think it does, that, that anecdote is a good way to illustrate Tim Cook's strength. I mean, this is a logistics guy. He's a supply chain guy. He's an operations guy. And, you know, for all the complaints people have about a lack of visionary new products at the company that have been successful, say what you will about whatever, you know, the flop of the eyeglass thing, you know, that nobody's wearing right now.
1: Right.
4: The power of the iPhone, the services business, and the Apple ecosystem is unrivaled and unparalleled.
1: And I would say the stickiness of the ecosystem. I know
4: the Vision Pro, right? A flop.
1: Well, exactly. But like, we as a family have very much been an Apple family, and way, you know, and we'll deal with Siri, and we're hoping Siri gets better. And I'm curious. I'm going to go play around with the beta form of that. And but I just think, you know, this is an iconic company and continuing to grow. The iPhone, though, still such a big part, right, of what moves the needle here. As it's grown out of other businesses.
4: It is the epicenter. It's like the nucleus of the ecosystem.
1: Right?
4: Because if you have that iPhone, you're more likely to buy other Apple products and stay in the Apple ecosystem. It's why it hasn't been as sticky in China, and that's why China is so important. But if you're using products like WeChat or other over-the-top messaging services that are increasingly, you know, like banks or financial institutions, then you can easily switch from an Apple to an Android phone or an iOS to an Android, because you don't have the same switching costs because your whole life is in these apps.
1: Right.
4: But here in the U.S., it's a different story.
1: That's a really important distinction. Going back to Tim Cook, who oversaw all of kind of the supply chain, the operations, if you will. But I also think about what Steve Mann said. I mean, this goes back to kind of the China story. What made China so sticky to you for them was their expertise, ultimately, in their capability to manufacture and produce. And I always think about what Steve said about factories, and the same thing for the auto industry. I mean, this is just a reminder, and I'm just kind of going to the bigger, broader story about bringing things back domestically to produce here. There is an expertise that China has, whether it's doing it for the iPhone or doing it for cars, and that is something many would say the United States or other nations, right, or other regions around the world have to think about in trying to produce products and kind of own an industry.
4: What? Looking forward to that.
1: What?
4: Today.
1: Apple? Yeah.
4: Yeah.
1: Well, it's a different beast from, you know, you think about the Mac 7 and we lump them all together because of their valuations, right? There are the hyperscalers, whether it's Alphabet, whether it's Microsoft. I really think about those two, certainly increasingly Meta, but Meta is still a social media company, right? Where advertising is so important to what they do.
4: It is the company.
1: Yeah.
4: That is the company. I don't, you know, say what you will about the glasses that you have, I guess.
1: I haven't played around with them yet.
4: The glasses that you have that you...
1: I do, but I am going to play around with them.
4: But, you know, that, and, you know, Meta Reality Labs or, you know, whatever it is not the business that Mark Zuckerberg wanted it to be, but luckily he was able to pivot to AI.
1: But
4: Carol, we say this every quarter, and maybe it's a little different moving forward for Meta Platforms. We'll ask Laura Martin about this, but is there a use for Meta's AI beyond getting people to click on ads more effectively, getting us better served with ads? Because that is what Meta is. It's the best place for, you know, small businesses and many large businesses to advertise, and look no further than the ad growth.
1: Yeah, exactly. Exactly. What I will say about Meta Platforms, formerly Facebook, and I even think going back to the IPO, you and I have talked about this, when they IPO'd and it didn't go so well, and because they weren't embracing mobile, and they quickly pivoted. I think they are really good. They did the metaverse, and it was like, what is this? And they pivoted away, like off of that. Like they move quickly when I feel like they don't realize, is that fair to say, or they get there?
4: Yeah, I mean,
1: and understand
4: should,
1: they've got to
4: shift. Should they have renamed the company Meta?
1: I don't know.
4: Are we? The conversation we were having a few years ago was the metaverse.
1: Maybe it covers a lot of stuff. Yeah. If you think about Meta and its meeting, if you will. Anyway, folks, that's going to be big. We should point out that we really enjoyed getting a bunch of your questions yesterday. Really helpful to the conversation. And we're going to be breaking down, as we said, Apple and Amazon after the closing bell. We've got a great panel of experts, but we'd love your questions. Keep them coming in. 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
4: Let's talk a little bit about Microsoft, because shares are surging, having their best day in years. At one point, going all the way back to October of 2008, shares right now for Microsoft higher by 17%. The company reported the fastest cloud growth in 4 years. Azure cloud revenue rose 43% during the fiscal fourth quarter. Amy Hood, the CFO, said she expected growth in the cloud unit to accelerate even further in the current quarter to about 45%, and that demand continues to exceed available supply.
1: Hey, I just want to mention too, Amazon, man, surging about 5.5% in today's session. I know we've seen markets up, but this is even outperforming the NASDAQ 100. Amazon's driverless car business will be allowed to commercially deploy vehicles in the U.S. over the next 2 years. So we're talking about Zoox. We saw this in Vegas.
4: We did not ride in them.
1: I did not.
4: They were like a pre-track, not a track.
1: It's like a square, like almost a
4: trolley
1: car.
4: Yeah, but if you're going from one casino to another casino, which we weren't doing, maybe that's what you use.
1: Yeah, exactly. So that's kind of interesting. They're going to give them, the National Highway Traffic Safety Administration, giving them a temporary exemption to Zoox, allowing it to

0: Laura Martin, senior analyst who covers media, entertainment, and internet at Needham. We're going to talk Meta and more. Stick around. 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
1: 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Coming up, the latest market-moving headlines from Bloomberg. 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
2: ABC News, I'm Wayne Cabot. Yesterday's worst stock sell-off in over a year is a buying opportunity today, with the Dow gaining back more than half of what it lost. Cyber attacks reported at more than 30 water plants across Minnesota this past Sunday and Monday. State and federal authorities are looking into whether Iran could be responsible. The FBI says it's aware of the attacks but did not assign blame. Ukraine says a North Korean missile was used for the first time in Russia's latest strikes. A Georgia father is going to prison for ignoring warning signs before his son shot up Appalachie High School in 2024, killing four people. Judge Nicholas Prim sentencing the father, Colin Gray, to 15 years for the murders.
3: You did not provide a stable household. You did not have things in check with Marcy's issues and what the kids were being exposed to.
2: The son used a rifle that his dad gave him for Christmas to carry out the killings. This is ABC News.
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9: The shares are up 8% in the pre-market, and the company is reining in spending, but on a very important note, is also monetizing on the spending that it's putting out. So just to put some numbers into context, Microsoft's operating expenditures rose 10% year-on-year for the last quarter, and its free cash flow was still $20 billion. So the company's spent $41 billion in CapEx, and Wall Street was expecting a bit more than that. So again, Microsoft spending a bit less than Wall Street was estimating, but still beating on the revenue. Azure growth, which is key to reading in on its AI performance, was up 43% on the quarter, one of the best quarters in years, and the annual revenue for that segment topped $100 billion for the first time ever. The unit is seeing efficiency gains, faster capacity delivery, with demand still exceeding supply. So a very strong story from the AI side there. Also, Copilot, another AI tool, paid seats for that more than doubled sequentially to over 30 million, and user satisfaction scores also doubled. So it's starting to see its AI strategy paying off here, with capital expenditures that are, you know, coming in lower than expected. And for the full year, it's seeing CapEx of $175 billion. That's less than $190 billion of the previous forecast. So again, this company is starting to see revenue, starting to see monetization, and it's not spending as much as Wall Street was expecting.
10: Is it an opposite side of the coin then when it comes to what we got from Meta?
9: Yeah, basically. I mean, those shares are down 9% in the pre-market. The company reported its lowest free cash flow in years.
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1: It's 3:40 on Wall Street. We do check markets all day long here at Bloomberg. Stocks continue to rip higher. We got the SOX right now advancing by 8.1%. Microsoft is surging. Lots going on. So let's head over to the First Word breaking news desk for today's afternoon call. Here she is, Jordan Fitzgerald.
2: Thanks, Charlie. The main U.S. averages are bouncing from yesterday's rout, with the S&P cash up about 1.7% and the NASDAQ 100 up 3.4%. Taking a look at the Dow, Microsoft, Amazon, and Goldman Sachs leading to the upside, with Salesforce, Travelers, and Johnson & Johnson shares down. Meta shares are holding losses after last night's earnings, with Microsoft heading for its best close since 2008 on rapid cloud compute growth. Jersey Mike's shares are down after today's debut, and oil futures have dipped as flows in the Strait of Hormuz have overridden concerns over escalating tension between the U.S. and Iran. Wrapping things up, gold and Bitcoin are both rallying, and Apple and Amazon are reporting after the bell. My name is Jordan Fitzgerald. All yours, Charlie.
1: All right. I thank you very much, Jordan. You're going to be all over Apple and Amazon after the close of trading. And for on-demand news 24 hours a day, subscribe to Bloomberg News Now, wherever you get your podcast. I'm Charlie Pelleton. That is a Bloomberg Business Flash.
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12: All right, TikTok, everybody. We've got just about 18 minutes to go until we wrap up the trade on this Thursday, July 30th. Carol Masser, along with Tim Stanovic, live in our Bloomberg Interactive Broker Studio. We've got a real treat for you. We're going to get right to it. Laura Martin is with us. She is Senior Entertainment and Internet Analyst at Needham & Company. She joins us from Los Angeles. So much to talk with you. I hope you are well. Good to see you, always, always. Let's kick it off right going to Meta. Let's talk about it. Investors aren't impressed. You weren't with some of the aspects of this report either, were you?
13: No, we're really worried about their strategy diffusion. Every quarter we come out and he's gone into competition with somebody new. So he's now designing chips, which competes with NVIDIA. You know, his glasses have been trying to take Apple's hegemony away from devices. And he's doing search and he's doing commerce, so against Amazon. So, and now he says he's going to compete with Microsoft because he's going to do enterprise agents. So, you know, so he just keeps doing more and more, and against guys that are incumbents that are equally well capitalized.
14: Do you think he should, in the words of Jerome Powell, stick to his knitting and stick to advertising?
13: I think he should decide where to bet the farm and go do that better than anybody.
14: Where should he do that?
13: So I would guess that it starts with his really unique access to 3 billion people a day through his family of apps, and go and do something consumer facing that basically Microsoft can't follow him into. Google, I mean, Amazon's completely enterprise. There's a lot of enterprise players. Why go compete there? Which is what he said yesterday he's going to go do. He's going to go into the enterprise business, you know, saying it's a new muscle for us. Why are you developing a new muscle?
12: I don't get that. I just don't get that. Is that a sign of desperation? Listen, you cover media. You know about jumping the shark. Is that what this is, Laura?
13: You know, I think he sees opportunities everywhere, and I think he's got really clever engineers and they want to work on interesting problems. So I think that's what's going on. Like, I do think that he's not wrong. There's an opportunity, but it's just too diffuse.
14: You know, for the past 20 years, Microsoft has done a really good job of positioning itself as a company that is going after productivity, right? I think of Meta as like the anti-productivity. Like, you don't go on Instagram to get work done. You go on Instagram to get away from work.
12: This is why I take his phone away from him, Laura.
14: It is a time suck. This stuff is a time suck. I mean, there are pieces of hardware you can buy to lock yourself out of Instagram because it is so addicting. How does it get rid of that label and then go after companies that want to use this for productivity? How does it do that?
13: So, I mean, he hasn't said what he's going to introduce as productivity tools. I think he's thinking WhatsApp and having small and medium businesses do more communications. He's got a subscription product now on WhatsApp for businesses. I think that's the kind of enterprise he's thinking of. Not so much, leisure time. Like what you're talking about is consumer leisure time, which as AI does more and more functions faster, we are going to have more leisure time. There will be more windows of time that consumer can spend money against. So his consumer business is really interesting. He's talking about super intelligent agents for each of us custom. Mm. Like no one else is talking about that. That's super interesting if he can execute that. But there's going to be an increase in leisure time and he's already sitting there to your point about wasting time.
12: Mm. Okay. All right. Should we move on?
14: I don't know if I'm ready.
12: Are you ready to move on?
14: Okay, I'm ready. We can move on.
12: Let's talk a little bit about what's going on with Warner Brothers Discovery. I mean, why are we here at this point? And do you ultimately believe this deal is going to get done, Laura? How long have we been talking to you about this? A while, a year, I feel like.
13: It feels like a year. I think it's less, but it feels like a year.
12: Yeah, a little bit less.
13: So the answer is, I think two things. One, hubris definitely comes to mind. I think the Ellisons thought that since they had Donald Trump behind them, that was enough. In the U.S., turned out it's not enough. I would say the second main point is, essentially this is politically motivated because there is almost no oversight. And these are important issues to consider. Mm-hmm. The unions in Hollywood really don't want this because there's going to be $6 billion of layoffs. That's what Paramount has said. And also just from a political point of view, the Democratic states are like, no. If the Republicans won't review this, we will. And the only redress they have is to do 12 states get together, all Democratic, and basically sue to block the deal. So I'm not sure how much this is really a problem of, I think they'll get through the courts. It's just going to delay the deal by a year, which is going to cost them $650 million a quarter after September. It's going to be really expensive for a peace guy.
12: Yeah. Is there any chance Netflix comes in? Like, do they have an opportunity or no? Am I crazy?
13: I just don't know if they can get through the Trump administration. I think Trump and the senior Ellison have a deal, wink, wink, nod, nod. Hmm. So even though it could probably get through the states, I don't know that it could get through the FCC. So political sort of gatekeepers here.
14: Laura, what is going on with Netflix? Shares down 45% from those highs of June 30th of last year. So a little over a year. You've got a buy rating at $120 price target. It's trading at about $73 a share. I remember in October at Screen Time last year, you were a little concerned about Netflix. What's going on with Netflix?
13: Do you remember we were sitting there
14: and
13: then you guys interviewed him on stage? You're like, we're not going to buy Warner Brothers. And within 2 months, they had a bid for Warner Brothers. We're like, wait a minute. Did all of us just hear the same thing opposite of what they just did? We were all scratching our heads.
14: What is going on with Netflix right now?
13: Right. So I think what's going on is this, that like essentially they've commoditized entertainment. And so now what's going on is they're going to have to keep buying more live sports. Like you just saw, they did the women's, the NBA for the women's WNBA. So they're going to have to keep buying live sports. And ultimately, they are going to need to compete in every line item and genre that not only YouTube does, but Disney does and Warner Brothers does. And they're going to have to go into the film business because there's just so much money in films, especially these world building films like Odyssey or Oppenheimer, because you can have spinoffs. And it sort of guarantees audience and it guarantees first look on your streaming service. So I think the returns on capital are now finished in the U.S. and the U.S. is going to get more expensive and all your growth is coming from offshore, which have lower ARPUs. And they're not disclosing. Now they took away engagement from us. Every quarter they take away some kind of valuation metric that we can use to value them properly. So that hurts their valuation.
12: All right. 20 seconds. Who could they buy? Who should they buy? If they can't,
13: When Comcast spins off into its studio, they should buy Universal Studios. They still need to do the deal they couldn't get done with Warner Brothers.
12: You know, we have so much fun when you come on. Come back soon. Please, please, please. Okay. Love, love, love. Laura Martin, be well. Yes, back at you. Laura Martin, senior entertainment and internet analyst over at Needham & Company, joining us from Los Angeles.
14: What's the sequel going to be to The Odyssey? Is it The Iliad?
12: I don't know.
14: Like what? There's only, Homer... Like, pretty epic guy, but, kind of wrote two things. I don't know.
12: Action figures?
14: I don't know. A spinoff of the Odyssey.
12: All right, stick around, everybody. We're counting down to the close. The big earnings, Apple, Amazon coming your way. We've got it covered. Send us your questions. Do not forget, this is Bloomberg Business Week Daily.
14: Coming up next on Bloomberg Business Week Daily, it is our cross-platform coverage of the market close. It's the closing bell. 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
18: More showers across the Boston area from time to time. There may be a thunderstorm as well. Temperatures will be near 70. Any showers end gradually overnight, lows 60 to 65. It'll become partly to mostly sunny tomorrow. There may be a shower in the afternoon, 75 to 80. Saturday, partly sunny, 80 to 85. Sunday, partial sun as clouds increase, 80 to 85. I'm Rob Carolyn with your weekend forecast on Bloomberg 92.9.
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12: Are you ready, buddy?
14: Oh, I'm so ready.
12: Are you
14: kidding me? Bring it on.
12: Bring it on. We've got more earnings coming your way. We said this was going to be an important week. It's been an important week, and we're not done yet. We've got two more of the Mag 7 reporting earnings. After the closing bell, we are talking about Apple and Amazon, not apples to apples. No pun intended or no whatever intended. But nonetheless, some interesting reads. Certainly for Amazon, it's about the cloud. It's about AI. It's about retail. It's about a lot of stuff when it comes to Amazon's universe. For Apple, who has not been on that list of big CapEx expenditures or spending, I should say, when it comes to artificial intelligence and the build out. But they are a great read on the consumer and more.
14: They are a great read. And I just want to remind everybody that we're doing something new here on Bloomberg Business Week Daily. 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You'll watch on Bloomberg Originals on YouTube. We will ask your questions. We had a great round yesterday with Ed Ludlow and Mandeep when we were covering earnings from Meta. yesterday and from Microsoft as well.
12: Yeah, exactly. Just brought some different perspectives on the earnings and just makes our conversations richer. So again, just go to Bloomberg.com/askradio and send in your questions, and then we'll be covering them in the 4 o'clock hour. Having said
14: keep
12: that-
14: keep sending me your IBs. You know who you are. You terminal subscribers love getting in touch with us when we're on air. We love hearing from you.
12: You can IB, but why don't you just send us a message, an email, another way.
14: Yeah, whatever you want.
12: Whatever works. Having said that, we're coming on a day when I feel like all of a sudden investors are saying, okay, there is more room to run when it comes to the AI trade. Microsoft showed that. And so investors have definitely bought in. I mean, the move up in the markets has been pretty substantial.
14: It has, but I think one thing that we haven't talked about at all today is geopolitics. And we did a little bit with the Aon CFO, but we didn't talk about it with regard to today's trade. I mean, the AI story is totally today's trade, but just a reminder, the US and Iran exchanged airstrikes. Washington hit dozens of Iranian military targets. Iran's targeting air bases in Jordan and Kuwait. So we're keeping an eye on that. But it's not really on the radar of traders today.
12: No, exactly. I was, there was one point when, after we kind of got off our morning call, I thought about that. I'm like, you know, we've got this war going on. It feels like it's escalating again. And yet we're not in it. It's just interesting. The war's going on. It's still a situation, and it's still impacting energy markets and how things are moving on around the world. And yet there are days that we and investors back off of it, and then there are days where it's unnerving and upsetting.
14: Yeah, Edmund Reese over at Aon, the CFO, we spoke to him in the 2 o'clock hour. He said this type of uncertainty is actually good for business. Yeah. It was a crass. I posed the question to him. I said, I don't want to be crass with this question, but what he was getting at was like, this is what we advise clients on. They, you know, risk is what we advise on, and there's a lot of risk out there.
12: Yeah, and to be fair, markets react. Market reacts to what's happening, whether it's war, whether it's AI spend, capital expenditures. I mean, this is the reality of the world. We look to markets to see what the read is on something, whether it's kind of a one-day thing or is it something longer and more substantial. So, it's something we've still got on our radar. And here we are heading into another weekend, and we'll see what happens, or almost into another weekend. But we've got to get through these earnings. You know, it's interesting, too. We'll have guests on, or investors who say, okay, we've got all of that macro going on, and there's not much investors can necessarily do about something. So then it becomes a very company-specific driven market where you look at the fundamentals, you look at the earnings and what the C-suite is saying to give you an idea of what is the business environment and what's the visibility for these executives who have to make decisions. Do we spend here? Do we hire? Do we do this?
14: Well, the visibility today with the two of the companies that we're keeping a close eye on reporting in the next few minutes. Amazon shares up by 4% right now, only up about 2% this year. Apple shares lower by about 1.2%, and this year higher by 23%.
12: Yeah, they've been on a tear. All right, folks, Tim and I, we are heading over to our TV colleagues, getting ready for these earnings. The closing bell starts right now.
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2: The Closing Bell, Bloomberg's comprehensive cross-platform coverage of the U.S. market close, starts right now.
22: And right now we are 2 minutes away from the end of the trading day. Romain Bostic alongside Emily Grafeo taking you through to that closing bell. It's a global simulcast. Carol Masser, Tim Stenovic, they join us now. Welcome to our audiences across all of our Bloomberg platforms, television, radio. Our partnership with YouTube, Carol Masser, where the word of the day is Inner Mongolia.
12: Oh, are you talking about the latest data center?
22: No, Carol Masser.
14: I thought the word of the day was Microsoft.
22: Well, Microsoft having a phenomenal day. I hope that ended up on Carol's gainers board today.
14: We may never find out.
12: Yeah. We may never. Yeah. I mean, listen, you're talking about what? That they are maybe adding almost $500 billion in market value, which would be remarkable in terms of what we've seen. But look at, you know, S&P 500 higher, but again, here's a day where the indexes are moving ahead, but most names in the S&P are actually lower for the day.
14: I hope I'm not stealing some of Carol's thunder here, but Microsoft shares were up 17.5% earlier. If we look at just how this looks in the context of history, this is the biggest increase for shares of Microsoft going back to October of 2008.
12: You just want to do gainers, don't you?
23: You know, I have another
14: Carol,
23: gainer
14: when you're out,
23: too.
14: I do gainers.
23: I'm surprised we haven't said the word socks
1: Yeah, because the semiconductors index is on fire today. It's up over 8%. And the names in there, they're not the mega caps. We have Micron, AMD, Broadcom. It's all those chip names that have been selling off. They're coming back today.
22: Obviously, Microsoft giving a big lift to this market on the back of the earnings report yesterday. This seems to suggest that all of that CapEx spend, that yes, indeed, Virginia, there is a Santa Claus when it comes to the return on investment. We're going to hear from Amazon in just a minute. It'll be interesting to see what they have to say. Apple a little bit later. We're also getting earnings this afternoon from Coinbase, Illumina, as well as Strategy and Roblox. Screen across the screen with the S&P up more than 100 points or 1.7%. The Dow up more than 600 points or 1.2%. The NASDAQ composite closes out the day up by about 2.8%. The NASDAQ 100 up 3.4%, Carol, and the Russell 2000 in on the action with a gain of 1.4%.
12: Yeah, really a bullish tone to the market. Going back to what I said at the top, I've got to do it. S&P 500, Emily, more than 300 names actually losing ground in that index, yet 197 to the upside.
1: And you can really see the strength in the market, at least for the tech names. The information technology sector of the S&P 500 up 5% versus some of these other sectors in the red here, communication services, consumer staples, healthcare, real estate, utilities. The breadth was kind of a mixed bag. Really, the story was that tech was driving the index, at least for today.
22: And I just want to just point out, too, I know we might not get to the decliners, but Meta down 8% on the day, about a 20% slide, more than 20% slide over the last 11 sessions. And that's a big sort of the story here as we got those Microsoft earnings, which did show some sort of proof of life when it comes to the AI spend. Meta at least did not show it, at least in the view of investors. The question is, will Amazon show it? Those earnings crossing the wire right now, net sales, $200.6 billion. The street was looking for $197. Amazon Web Services net sales, 42.23. That's a beat. The street was looking for $40.57 billion on that number. And even when you X out the XF, that's still about 37% jump year over year. Operating margin overall for the company, 13.7%. That's above street estimates of about 12%. Here's the forecast for the third quarter. Amazon says expects net sales overall of $197 billion to $202 billion. That actually looks a little bit light on the top line. The street on average is looking for about $204 billion on average. As far as the bottom line, the company says, actually, I'm going to skip the bottom line there for a second, Carol, but we need to dig a little bit deeper into the AWS numbers to see how things are going.
12: Yeah, absolutely. And, you know, just looking to the headline, we're just kind of highlighting this third quarter net sales forecast, missing estimates. Even so, though, right now, investors seem pretty impressed. That stock is up about 6% here in the aftermarket, Tim.
14: Yeah, Amazon free cash flow fell to an outflow of $7.6 billion for the trailing 12 months. Shares jumping 6.5% right now. Third quarter net sales, 197 to 202. The estimate was for $203.93 billion. Just some commentary coming from Andy Jassy, who talks about the growth of AWS and highlights the growth of AWS, noting that AWS grew at 36.7% year over year in the second quarter. It was the fastest growth in 18 quarters, and the AI and chips business each eclipsed run rates of more than $25 billion. Amazon shares up about 8% in the after hours.
1: Yeah, just going through some of these other results here for Amazon. Second quarter North American net sales actually above estimates here, $116 billion versus estimates of about $113. Physical stores net sales missing estimates just slightly, $5.79 billion versus estimates of about $5.87 billion. Again, doesn't seem to be affecting the shares. The focus here really on that net sales beat. It is a stock that is moving quite higher in the post-market, Romain.
22: Yeah, I'm still trying to look through and see if we can get a little bit more clarity on the backlog here, because that, of course, is what a lot of people are focused on with regards to AWS and a beat on that particular segment number, those operating income numbers that I was trying to get to. This is for the company as a whole. The company says that for the current quarter, it does expect operating income of about $22.5 to about $26.5 billion. The street was looking for about 25. So basically, it looks like these numbers for the second quarter as well as for the third quarter are right around to slightly above, and in one case, slightly below what the street is looking for. But Carol and Tim, what everybody really wants to know here is just how much further this CapEx spend could take AWS and whether there is a return.
14: But I'm curious about why this net sales number came in light. And
22: I don't know either. Yeah.
14: Yeah. 197 to 202. The estimates for 203. So basically, the estimates for 204, even at the high end of the guidance, it's shy by about $2 billion. I'm going to be interested to hear about what that is attributed to and why analysts didn't get what they want.
22: I just want to say, too, sorry,
12: yeah,
22: Carol, just
12: no,
22: real
12: please.
22: Quickly, because I was looking at the backlog. We're now getting the headlines here for the AI and chip segment that a lot of people have been focused on. Amazon is saying that it is exceeding $25 billion annual revenue run rate for AWS's AI unit. So a unit of a unit on a $25 billion annual revenue run rate. I know run rate is a dirty word for some people, but you know, you got to just take it as you see it for right now. The company's saying that AI and chips each eclipse run rates of over $25 billion.
12: Here's what's kind of wild. You don't think of Amazon as a chip company, right? And like, we know increasingly all of these companies are certainly getting more involved in all of this, but to get that kind of a number on it is pretty impressive. I just want to go to something that's in the press release. Just gives you an idea of what this company is thinking. They announced an investment of $1 billion to create AWS Forward Deployed Engineering. So it's a team of AI engineers embedded directly with customers to co-develop and deploy agentic AI solutions in days rather than months. Early customers include Allen Institute, Cox Automotive, the NBA, the NFL, Ricoh, and Southwest Airlines. The way AI is kind of invading, in a good or bad way, our world and these companies, their involvement, to give an idea of where that money is going and where the ROI might be coming in the future. I just think it's kind of interesting.
1: And you know, as a credit girl, I am, of course, really interested. My sources are interested in whether we're actually going to see an ROI on all that spending. Just a reminder here, the company has sold $62 billion of bonds in the U.S. this year. This was a company that really was not raising any debt. They didn't really need to for the longest time, but that just goes to show their commitment to spending and building out artificial intelligence.
22: All right, we're going to continue to keep an eye here on Amazon to dive a little bit deeper into those numbers. We're getting some other earnings as well, including Roblox, which is down about 10% right now. Coinbase, the share is kind of fluctuating along the waterline here as their results now crossing the wire. The company's revenue numbers missing ever so slightly, about $1.22 billion. The street on average was looking for about $1.29 billion. There's a bigger story going on here. Need a little bit of time to get through the release, Carol.
12: All right. In the meantime, let's go to Rivian coming out with its latest results. Second quarter revenue, folks, a little bit better than Street was looking for, $1.66 billion. The Street estimate was for $1.52 billion. Second quarter loss per share of 63 cents versus a loss of 97 cents a share year over year. Second quarter vehicles delivered 12,194. The Street estimate was for less than that of about 11,471. And just for the outlook, still sees fiscal year vehicles delivered 65,000 to 70, sees fiscal year adjusted EBITDA, Emily, loss of 1.8 to 2 billion. The estimated loss was for 2.01 billion, guys. And the stock right now up about 1% in the aftermarket.
14: Go ahead, Emily.
22: All right, so we're keeping an eye on this, too. I do want to just go back to Coinbase just real quickly here, guys. I was looking at those transaction numbers. They are well below Street estimates, $599 million for Coinbase, 2Q transaction revenue. The Street was looking for $635 there. So that kind of gets to this idea of why you had the slight miss on the top line numbers. And we were speaking with Vlad Tenev over at Robinhood earlier. Remember, obviously, that's a much more diversified company, but their crypto business did not do well. And that was a lot of questions here that with the price of crypto, particularly Bitcoin, depressed, that was weighing on trading activity. And the same note here, we are getting earnings out of Strategy here. Their revenue basically on the nose, in line with estimates, at about $122.4 million of cash and cash equivalents, coming in a little bit light at 1.7. So Coinbase down, Strategy down ever so slightly there. We're getting some other earnings as well. Emily.
1: Yeah, Romain, we're also getting Reddit here. Third quarter revenue forecast beating estimates. They do see revenue $860 million to $870 million. That was versus estimates of $829.4 million. The stock, though, down in the after hours, about 3% right now. Just looking through some of these other results, the second quarter revenue also beat estimates, up 61% year over year. So might kind of take a little bit of digging here to see what's weighing on the stock. Daily active users, just a slight beat here, 130. 3 million versus estimates of about just 130 flat here.
12: All right, guys, just back to the big one, Amazon, as we await Apple. That'll be out in just about 20 minutes or so. Amazon shares, we continue to see that stock up about 5.6% in the aftermarket after second quarter AWS net sales topped estimates. On to the call with analysts to see more commentary that we get around this beat, but certainly a pop here in the aftermarket. And then, as we mentioned, we're going to get Apple at the bottom of the hour. That is a wrap across platform radio, TV, YouTube, Bloomberg Originals. We do call it the closing bell. Emily and Romaine, of course, they are on the close on television. And of course, Tim and I back here on Bloomberg Business Week Daily. Folks, we will see you again same time, same place tomorrow.
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14: It is Bloomberg Business Week Daily. That's Carol Masser. I'm Tim Stenovek. Amazon shares higher by 6% right now. Excuse me. That was a beat on certain parts of this. Second quarter AWS net sales did top estimates. Free cash flow fell to an outflow of $7.6 billion for the trailing 12 months. Other highlights, the company sees third quarter net sales coming in just $197 to $202 billion. The estimate was for about $204 billion in second quarter AWS net sales, excluding FX, up 37%. The estimate was for 31.3%.
12: Third quarter revenue outlook, though, a little bit weaker than expected. So, but nonetheless, investors still continuing to push shares of Amazon higher in the aftermarket. Let's get to it with our team, two members, killer members, if you will, of our Bloomberg Intelligence team. We're talking about Poonam Goyal. She's Bloomberg Intelligence Senior Analyst for E-commerce and Athleisure, and Anurag Rana, Bloomberg Intelligence Senior Technology Analyst. Poonam, let me kick it off with you in terms of Amazon. What's jumping out here for you?
5: Look, it looks like broad-based strength across the board. The retail numbers were particularly good, and that was expected because we had the Prime Day shift moving in from 3Q to 2Q. So overall, really nice numbers here on the retail side. Consumers came to Amazon to shop Prime Day sales, and the shift to online just continues to appear more and more apparent as we move through a tough consumer spending cycle.
14: What's this third quarter net sales miss? $197 to $202 billion. The estimate was for $204 billion, Poonam.
5: I think part of it is the Prime Day shift, right? When you think about
14: But analysts knew about that. So they should have.
5: We did, but we don't know how much, right? We don't know how much in dollar volume has moved into 2Q. If you look at the beat that we saw, analysts were expecting revenues to be up, but they came in even higher than that, right? 13.7% online revenues was the expectation, and they came in at 15%. So a couple of billion dollars there could be part of the movement that we're seeing here in the guidance as well.
12: All right, Anurag, come on in on here. Let's talk about AWS. What's doing pretty well? To say the least.
6: Yeah, actually much better than what I would have expected. I mean, going from to 37 in constant currency is phenomenal just because the size of this business is so large. I mean, it's so much bigger than Oracle and so much bigger than Google, but that's a very big beat, frankly. And the bigger thing, the biggest surprise for me was the margins. I would have expected margins to go down with all these investments. It actually went up. So, you know, kudos to the AWS team, and we look to hear more about guidance for next quarter and, you know, how much longer can these margins hold up?
14: Anurag, the AI and chips run rate, the each eclipsed run rates of over $25 billion. Contextualize that for us. As Romaine said, a division of a division with $25 billion run rates.
6: Yeah, I mean, to be honest, I don't really care that much about the AI net number. The number of the chips is the one that I find it more exciting because here is the thing. All these big companies that are spending all this CapEx, a large portion of that CapEx is going to buy GPUs, NVIDIA GPUs. If Amazon can go and figure out their workloads onto their own chips, it saves them massive amount of money and helps them recognize the big backlog that they have without having to spend, you know, give NVIDIA that cash flow. I think that's one of the biggest differentiators between Google, Amazon, and Microsoft is these, you know, the first two have their own chips that people are embracing at a fast pace. Meanwhile, that's not the case with Microsoft.
12: Yeah, I think it's just fascinating. As I said, I don't always think about Amazon as a chip company, but you got to remember that they are doing this. And increasingly, these big tech guys are doing it. Poonam, come on back in here. Anything here? I know we're still getting information. There's still stuff we're going to get on the analyst call. Anything, though, that you find is maybe something that's worth digging a little bit deeper into and asking about?
5: I think the advertising business saw a nice pickup, right? 26% growth rates this quarter is a step up from the close to 20% that they've been reporting for the past few quarters. Was that also led by the Prime Day shift, given such a big event moved into the second quarter, did advertising dollars shift too? And will we see that slow down a little in the next quarter? So I'm really looking to better understand how this Prime Day shift affected and helped 2Q across the board and what it really does to 3Q. They've never quantified it, so we're hoping to get some color.
14: How big is Prime Day? Because I know we know from a metrics perspective, but Prime Day, it kind of started a few years ago as this offshoot of what, was it Alibaba doing Singles Day? Is that what sort of inspired it? Years ago,
5: I mean, that could have inspired it, but you know, Prime Day was a once a year phenomenon.
14: Yeah, and now it's like holiday,
5: right?
14: A week.
5: It's now twice a year, right? So it's really just a move to pull shoppers to spend earlier. So if you think about the timing of Prime Day, right? This time they moved it into June, usually in July. So really capturing spend for back to school, for these peak holiday moments where consumers are looking to stretch their dollars, they're essentially taking the dollars up front and trying to get the consumers to spend it with them versus elsewhere. Does that happen? Yes and no, because around Prime Day, it's not just Amazon that's striking with deals. It's also Walmart. It's also Target. It's also Best Buy. Everyone is having their own version of deals around this day.
12: Anything to get us to buy. I know how that works. Hey, just a reminder, everybody, we're talking with Poonam Goyal, Bloomberg Intelligence Senior Analyst for E-commerce and Athleisure, Anurag Rana, Bloomberg Intelligence Senior Technology Analyst, joining us. 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And then you can certainly catch their answers live on air with us.
14: Hey, I want to just look at shares of Roblox real quick, the gaming company, down about 11% in the after hours. Just taking a look at what exactly is happening. Second quarter daily active users came in below estimates, 123 million. The estimate was for 128.7. Million users. That was really what missed the average analyst estimate, and that is what has investors concerned. Bookings came in a little shy. Hours engaged came in shy. Revenue did come in higher than expected, though a loss per share at 26 cents. The estimate was for a loss percent at 34 cents. Loss per share, rather. Shares down 11.5% in the after hours.
12: All right, so getting hammered. Going in the other direction, shares of Amazon continuing to rally. Our Spencer Soper out with his story. Amazon reported cloud computing revenue that beat analyst estimates, with booming demand for artificial intelligence services accelerating sales for the fifth straight quarter. Revenue jumped 37% to $42.2 billion at Amazon Web Services, which generates about a fifth of the company's revenue and most of its operating profit. It was the fastest pace of growth since the fourth quarter of 2021. Analysts on average forecast sales of $40.6 billion, according to data compiled by Bloomberg. You know, Anurag, you have Amazon against the other hyperscalers. What is it that's unique? I mean, you talked a little bit about the chips, and that certainly kind of keeps a lid on some of their costs and their access situation among the chip demands that we've seen out there. But what is it? What is the special sauce of Amazon?
6: So first and foremost, it is the largest public cloud provider. It has a much longer history of working with enterprises. So remember, when we talk about AI adoption, you think about ChatGPT app. It's primarily hosted on Microsoft Azure. That's a consumer app. But now you think about AWS and enterprise AI adoption. That's where a lot of large companies around the world would be building their application, or they would be infusing AI into their older applications. So that's a big difference, is the enterprise presence as well as the, and for the Microsoft is on the consumer side. Microsoft does both, but for Amazon, that's primarily the bread and butter. The other thing is they're also the key or the preferred cloud provider for Anthropic. And we have seen a massive boost in Anthropic's use for coding agents. And I think that's also helping AWS in that case. And then if you think, you know, the future of AI is enterprise adoption. You know, Amazon has a lot of data. It has a lot of services. So it's right in the middle of this entire, I would say, AI diffusion within companies.
14: I want to bring in Ed Ludlow to the conversation. He's the host of Bloomberg Tech out there in San Francisco. Ed, what sticks out to you? Amazon's numbers up. The stock up 8.9% in the after hours.
8: Yeah.
14: What sticks out to you?
8: You and Anurag will forgive me because I missed the first part of your conversation. I was on the phone with the CFO, but I mean, this is a beat on every metric where AWS absolutely matters most. Mm-hmm. You know, 37% growth against street expectation of 31%. It's a pretty straightforward set of numbers where, you know, they will be peppered with questions on the call for the same magic formula that we discussed in the last few afternoons: capital expenditure, direction of travel, and other points of tangible evidence that the AI from Amazon is gaining traction in its different guises.
14: What did you hear from the CFO?
8: I spoke to the CFO of a different company. Oh, okay. That's why I had to scramble and come to think.
14: Which CFO were you talking to? Sorry.
8: I was talking to the Rivian CFO.
14: Okay, we're going to get to Rivian.
8: We could get to that later.
14: Okay, great.
8: But yeah, like, again, you know, and Anurag, like, I'm such a massive Anurag fan. And so if I say something and he's like, that's dumb, let him say it's dumb. But, you know, operating income also like a huge beat. And, you know, if the concern of the market for the hyperscalers is that they want to see free cash flow and profit and a commitment to spend and continue top line growth, they kind of got all of that. There's not a lot left to complain about, is there?
12: Anurag, you want to come in on that?
6: No, I absolutely agree with that. In fact, that's what I was trying to figure out. Can I find any mistakes over here? But we don't. And in fact, which is why I said, you know, when you think of enterprise adoption in AI, you really cannot think of anybody better than AWS because of, given that how much of world applications they house already, you know, within their ecosystem. So the big question now is, how much they have to spend for the next 12 months to get this kind of rate going. We saw the AWS growth rate jump to 37%. You know, next quarter, is it going to be faster than that? Or do we see some moderation in that? So now we are really getting into, to be honest, 50 basis points here or 100 basis points here. It's you're nitpicking at this point, frankly.
14: Hey, we're getting some questions from viewers and listeners around the world. Just a reminder, subscribers to Bloomberg.com and terminal subscribers can ask questions. 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I want to throw this one off. This is from Connor in Auckland, New Zealand. Thanks for staying up late, I guess, early in the morning for us, Connor. Microsoft and Amazon are making good progress in enterprise AI. How sticky are their product offerings? Will there be big swings in market share going forward? Anurag, I think this is a good question for you.
6: So the way we think about it is the pie is growing at such a fast pace, they will all make money. I'm fairly confident about it. But the question is, what kind of money they will be making? Are they making money renting GPUs and training models? Or are you building AI applications on top of it? We like the second kind of business better because in the long run, it's very difficult to take it off. So let's say go back, you know, 20 years or 15 years, if Lyft or Uber started their application on AWS, that's a cloud-native application. As the application is growing, AWS makes more money. Mm-hmm. If you are developing a brand new AI application today, if you pick one of these three or four cloud platforms, as those apps get bigger, you're going to make money. So it's a perpetual revenue stream. Mm-hmm. It's very difficult to take that out and move it somewhere else. But if you're only training models, that's a very different revenue stream.
12: Yeah, it's interesting, too, because I was just looking at Spencer Soper, the story that he's got on the Bloomberg Terminal, or Bloomberg Spencer Soper. He says the company lacks a hit consumer AI product on par with OpenAI's ChatGPT and Anthropic's Claude, but has inked deals committing both AI labs to spend at least $100 billion on services from the Amazon Web Services cloud unit in the coming years. I mean, Anurag, that's a big deal.
6: Yeah, so one of the things Microsoft said yesterday was the sequential increase in commercial real performance obligations or the backlog that they had. I think it was about $45 billion. All of that was from non-frontier model companies, which is, that is not Anthropic, that is not OpenAI. Because remember, what is the biggest fear right now in the market is, what if OpenAI is not able to take care of the commitments or Anthropic and so forth? Mm-hmm. But what they are saying is the business now they're coming in their backlog or in their bookings is from non-frontier models. And that's really, I think, one of the most important questions that we want to ask the company today is, if they talk about cloud commitments, where are those cloud commitments coming in? Is it the three or four companies, or is it more diversified?
12: Right, exactly, in terms of exposure to maybe just a few big customers. Poonam, I want to bring you back. We talked so much about AWS, and I know we do that with you as well. It's so important in terms of what really makes money for Amazon. But you think about, I mean, they sell a lot of stuff. So many of us relate to Amazon as a retailer. How do they think about increasingly using AI to kind of juice the numbers and maybe improve the profitability on the retail side of things?
5: Yeah, AI has been a big push on the retail side. And actually, I think Amazon does it best, better than anyone. When they introduced Alexa for shopping, for example, Alexa Plus, it's pretty clever. You know, you go to the search bar, you can compare pricing. You can say, I'm looking for this item, and when was it priced cheapest? And if it drops to that price, buy it for me. I mean, just that simple, and it'll show up at your door. So I do think that they're gaining traction there. In fact, in the release, I believe they said that interactions and active users doubled over second quarter just with AI adoption and Alexa for shopping. So they're making momentum here. We do think that the investments that they make in Alexa for shopping and AI will continue to not only help them with customer service and conversion online, but also improve margins on the retail side, which are slim to none, as you know.
8: I find that data so amazing. Poonam, I didn't know you were with us. It's so good to see you. Mm-hmm. By the way, every morning when I wake up for Bloomberg Surveillance, it's because my Echo device works. I ask Alexa to set an alarm, and it's very reliable for that. But for ages, I've been thinking, what am I going to use this for? The data you're pointing to is amazing, though. Alexa for shopping, right? If there are shoppers on Prime who use Alexa, more than 40% more per order if they involve the AI in the transaction. I find that amazing, but it doesn't move the needle on the financials, right? For Amazon at this stage?
5: It doesn't move the needle because you have to think about how big Amazon is, right? We're approaching $1 trillion in GMV this year based on our estimates. So that's a sizable number. So when we see these growth rates with the online business up 15%, it's a big number to move. That said, I do think it does move the needle on conversion. I do think the Alexa for shopping is helping its Prime customers, more notably, really engage and purchase things even quicker, because now you're just talking to someone. You're talking to this agent and you're setting expectations on what you want, and things will just show up to your door. So now you don't need to go back and keep going back to see, okay, did the price drop? Is this the best price? Is this what I need? Do I need something else? It's doing the work for you. So I do think over time that will help boost sales and really help Amazon continue to maintain its lead in the online world.
14: I want to throw one to Ed and back to the technology side of things. And I want to talk a little bit about the company's chips business. We got some data about annual revenue runway rates. Anurag said he's not as interested in the AI side of it. He's more interested in the chip side of it. But
8: me too.
14: You know, they've got the Trainium? Is that what they're talking about here?
8: Well, it's multifaceted, but the chips business has revenue run rate $25 billion, as does the AI business. It's a run rate figure. But it is amazing how quickly they've kind of turned it around from the in-house R&D to, like, they got a lot of questions from what's the point of Trainium? Like, who's using it? They had a lot of early success with saying Anthropic will use Trainium, but Anthropic quickly followed up with some big TPU deals. $25 billion, you know, for context, AMD did $35 billion of revenue all told in its last fiscal year, and it's likely to do $50 billion this year. But it shows they're moving pretty quickly on it, you know, across those. It's not them literally a bag of chips, here you go. You know, it's still them renting capacity specifically to their own silicon, but to third-party customers. Okay. And like, yeah, you know, if Google gets all the credit for TPU, then should Amazon get some credit for for those Trainium chips too?
12: Some would say yes. We were talking about, Anurag, come on back. We were talking about chips with you and Amazon earlier.
6: Yeah, I think that's exactly what you know, Ed is talking about here, because remember, it's the CapEx side of it also that's important. First of all, if customers are embracing Trainium along with Amazon Cloud, I mean, it's really good for them, because guess what? They get to keep a lot of that gross margin that they don't have to pay NVIDIA for those chips. So I think sooner or later, the big game in this case is going to be who has the lowest, you know, cost per token within all the hyperscale cloud providers. And that's where Google and Amazon may have a leg over Microsoft.
14: We're talking Amazon right now. Shares of Amazon higher by 8.3% in the after hours. We are just about a minute away from hearing from Apple, or we're expecting to hear from Apple. We're going to be looking at the iPhone, of course. We'll be looking at sales in China, the company's entire China business, services, revenue as well. Any commentary about the transition from Tim Cook to John Ternus? We do expect this to be Tim Cook's final earnings call that he presides over. But as Mark Gurman told us, Carol, we expect John Ternus to have a very big role in this call too.
12: Yeah, absolutely. Just looking at Apple in the aftermarket, just up about 0.5%. So we are just seconds away. Keep in mind, this stock has been quite an outperformer when you look at the Mag 7. I mean, Apple is up now about 22% year to date. And I think about the conversation we had with Mark, this whole idea of they were kind of punished for not being in on the CapEx AI spend for a while. And now it seems to be not a bad strategy in terms of what they have been doing. But we'll see what the company has to say about products and what's moving the needle. Again, Apple results will be out in just a moment. We're going to continue our conversation, though, covering Apple, covering Amazon. Poonam Goyal with us from Bloomberg Intelligence, Anurag Rana as well, and Ed Ludlow, host of Bloomberg Tech. But again, folks, we are expecting Apple to cross any moment, and here they go. So let's get to the numbers. Third quarter revenue, $109.42 billion. That's a beat. $108.85 is what the street was expecting. Third quarter EPS, $2.02 a share. That is definitely above what the street was forecasting of $1.89 a share. If we go to third quarter products revenue, $78.68 billion. That too is better than the street estimate of $77.25 billion. Services revenue, $30.74 billion. A little bit light, $31.36 billion. And again, we're kind of highlighting here on the Bloomberg what we call our red sticky or red headlines. Third quarter revenue, again, better than what the street was forecasting, $109.42 billion versus $108.85 billion. We're now getting iPhone revenue as well, Tim.
14: Yeah, the headlines crossing fast and furious. iPhone revenue coming in above estimates at $54.25 billion. The estimate was for $53.6 billion. Shares of Apple down about 2.4% in the after hours. Apple also declaring a cash dividend of $27 a share. Third quarter Greater China revenue coming in shy of estimates at $18.82 billion. The estimate was for $19.58 billion. Apple shares falling about 2.4% in the post market. When these numbers crossed, they did shoot higher ever so slightly. You know, watch the after hours carefully and with caution. We haven't heard yet what they're going to say on the call. Very light commentary too, as Apple is wont to do in their press release, just saying that the company is proud to report the strongest June quarter ever with double-digit revenue growth across iPhone, Mac, and services and in every geographic segment. This is Tim Cook.
12: Setting June quarter records for both EPS and operating cash flow. Still here with our team. Ed Ludlow, I want to bring you back in here. I know you're just kind of going through the numbers too. Initial thoughts here. Again, we continue to see the stock down about 2.5% here in the aftermarket.
8: Yeah, it's a slight beat against consensus or expectations across the board. Other in iPad, I see a miss. And then in services, I see a miss. On gross margin, coming in at 50.1%, Apple does explain that there was roughly 2 percentage points benefit gross margin from tariff refunds. So we can relitigate that on the accounting side, but EPS therefore includes an 11 cent benefit from those tariff refunds. But that's what I see. Mm-hmm. You know, Tim summed it up well, the Greater China will be a question, right? But I see iPad miss and services miss. Services more likely to be a concern if it's a miss than iPad, maybe, but otherwise, strong.
12: Yeah, our Mark Gurman's going to join us too for the conversation in a little bit, but he's also pointing at gross margin slightly above what Wall Street wanted. But again, the stock down about 2%. But let's not forget, the stock has been on quite a rally so far this year. What, you're looking perplexed?
14: Yeah, I am. I want to bring in Anurag. Anurag, I know that you expected that the string of strong iPhone results would continue this quarter and next, given the company hasn't raised prices for smartphones. Has your view changed at all, given what we've seen in the last few minutes with these numbers coming out?
6: No, there was a beat on the iPhone number, so that's there. But here is the kicker. And I'm looking at gross margins, which was also pretty decent, which was a, now that's a surprise because you would have expected
14: the memory prices,
6: Your memory prices to start hitting. The only place where I see slight hiccup is Greater China. So we'll find out what happened here. But it's a very minor problem, very minor miss.
14: Anurag, are you saying that Apple doesn't need to raise prices because their margins are intact?
6: I hope, see, for their sake, if they can figure out not to raise iPhone lower-end prices, it's going to be very good for them. I think you have to raise prices, first of all, because the memory costs are very high. But I think you, and we think it's better to do it on the higher-end phones because, you know, people like you are not sensitive to, and you know, another few hundred dollars on an iPhone Pro Max. So it's not going to, that's not going to be the difference.
14: Well, now
6: the
14: we can lease them.
6: See, that's another reason why they did that. That's another reason why they did that. So the thing is, I think there is one more good quarter of iPhone coming in, but then things get harder for them next year because then comparisons get tough. Yeah. You know, this is not a company you can grow iPhone 22% year after year. You know, this is not a brand new product. This is a replacement cycle story. So you could see a little bit of a push for people pulling forward some of these things, but things are going to get hard next year when you get into tougher comparisons.
12: I want to roll into the conversation. Ian King, of course, who follows the semiconductor space, tech reporter here, just on our live blog about the Apple results. It's saying expectations for iPhone sales in China are partly colored by the challenges of Apple's local rivals there. They've struggled to get enough supply of memory chips and have built fewer phones, particularly in the cheaper segment. Apple's size and status should put it in a better situation for access to these crucial components. That said, Samsung Electronics, the other heavyweight

0: decline has really accelerated and deepened to a drop of almost 8%, now beyond 7%. Apple, the headline's very different. We pose the question, how difficult is the world going to look for Apple in 3 months relative to now? Well, we have some information that fiscal fourth quarter revenue is going to be growth of 9 to 11%. The street wanted to hear Apple say that growth would be beyond 12%. And what Tim Cook's talking about is that actually memory prices that he's going to be paying, or not him actually, he's stepping down as CEO, right, effective September 1st, but Apple's going to be paying will be higher, and they're trying to manage those supply constraints. But guys, no sense mentality for Tim Cook's final call. He had an opportunity to say his farewell, but the stock's down a lot.
1: Amazing. So what, we've had four of the big seven so far, the Mag 7, Ed, and we're 2-2?
0: Five? We've had Tesla. We still have Nvidia to come.
1: That's right, because we had Alphabet.
0: What is space and time?
2: Four in the last 2 days.
1: That's right. In the last 2 days. But the point is, we've got a pretty mixed picture as we try to figure out where we're going in the next quarter. Maybe we shouldn't be lumping them all into the same group anymore here, huh?
0: Yeah, look, the two metrics that matter still are spending and then the return on that spending. Amazon gave us an even bigger CapEx number for this year, but the stock in after hours did not change trajectory because Amazon had also given us lots of different data points that they're seeing growth in different lines of business related to AI. So AWS is the cloud unit. Overall growth, 37%, was beyond the 31% the street expected. But they also gave us other metrics. For example, their AI business, which is revenues they derive directly from selling AI services. It could be a place where you train or host models like Bedrock, has a revenue run rate of $25 billion. Their chip business, where they have in-house chips, they've developed the silicon themselves, renting computer capacity based on those away from NVIDIA GPUs, much higher margin for them, $25 billion run rate business. This is just all extra. And you know, we've seen that with the winners. Microsoft gave extra data points, others didn't, and they were punished for it in the after hours.
2: All right, Bloomberg's Ed Ludlow, thank you very much. And still ahead, we'll talk about the massive amount of money Elon Musk could be spending in this year's midterms. A new report that puts a price tag on his renewed political involvement on behalf of Republicans. That and more when our political panel joins next on Balance of Power on Bloomberg TV and radio.
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5: ABC News, I'm Wayne Cabot. Wall Street whiplash, the Dow recovering more than half what it lost yesterday as Microsoft boasted the best earnings in 18 years. But Meta's earnings missed its targets as Facebook's parent company lawyers up.
6: Looming over all of this are legal expenses from high-profile court cases, not to mention the stain on reputation that potentially came from that. And then also severance costs from recent layoffs, which are largely attributed to artificial intelligence.
5: ABC's Christian Cordero. Water plants across Minnesota have been hit this week with cyber attacks. The FBI not confirming suspicions by some state and local investigators that Iranian hackers may be to blame for these 30-plus attacks. President Trump saying he may pull Todd Blanche's nomination for attorney general, but now we've learned Blanche met today with the two Republicans in the Senate blocking him, who are afraid about the IRS immunity deal that Trump put together. This is ABC News.
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7: Yeah, it's 5:45 on Wall Street. We do check markets all day long here at Bloomberg. Amazon shares now up by 9.5% in extended trading, getting word on the conference call that Amazon's going to spend $220 billion on CapEx this year, mostly AI. Amazon previously said 2026 CapEx would be about $200 billion. Booming demand for AI services, accelerated sales for the fifth straight quarter. Gil Lurie is head of tech research at D.A. Davidson.
8: This business is now at $170 billion a year run rate. To be growing 37% from 28% last quarter is an incredible acceleration. And that $25 billion of AI revenue, that's real.
7: Gil Lurie of D.A. Davidson interviewed on Bloomberg The Close. And Apple, after hours, down now by 7.2%. Apple sales grew slower than analysts anticipated last quarter in China. And its services business, that sparked concerns about two key markets. Again, Apple, after hours, down 7%. Stocks rebounded today. The SOX was up 8.2%. Techs rallied. NASDAQ 100 index up 3.4%. S&P today up by 1.7%. The Dow today up by 1.2%. 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I'm Charlie Pellett. Balance of Power continues now with Joe Matthew and Kaylee Lyons.
9: In terms of political spending, I'm going to do a lot less in the future.
10: And why is that?
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2: This is Balance of Power on Bloomberg TV and radio. Alongside Joe Matthew, I'm Kaylee Lyons. And that was Elon Musk speaking with Bloomberg in May of 2025. Fast forward to today, in July of 2026, and Musk is reportedly seeing reason to get back in the political game. The Tesla and SpaceX founder and biggest donor in the 2024 presidential election is expected to spend $100 to $120 million over the course of the next several months to help Republicans in this year's midterms, according to the New York Times. The Times reporting, citing people familiar, that Musk has authorized his super PAC, America PAC, to spend that amount on a new field program to promote turnout in at least eight states, planning to initially target Senate races in Alaska, Iowa, Maine, Michigan, and Ohio. Remember, it was just last year that Musk's Tesla board sought to curb his political involvement as part of a negotiation over a $1 trillion pay package. Musk threatened to quit over the request and was rewarded that pay anyway.
1: Joining us now, our political panel, Democratic strategist Kristen Hahn is with us, and Mick Mulvaney, former acting chief of staff in Donald Trump's first term, co-founding member of the House Freedom Caucus. Kristen, of course, a partner at Rock Solutions. It's great to see you both. Welcome back.
11: Hello, Joseph.
1: $100 million, Elon Musk clearly doesn't think much of the Republican Party. Isn't that like pocket change for him?
11: You know, for a midterm, that's a pretty decent size.
1: I'm kidding,
11: I mean,
1: of course.
11: He's not. By the way, he won't be the only person, I don't think, in the country over $100 million.
1: No, that's a joke. That's a lot of money. What happened, though, since he was talking there with the flight jacket on to suddenly now there's a reason?
11: Man, that was May of 2025. That was ages ago. What are we talking about? I mean, what did he say? He said, I'll do it if I, you know, look, the deal's the deal until it's no longer the deal.
1: Yeah.
11: I mean,
1: he's
11: not making a long-term commitment. He, by the way, what are the chances of him changing his mind before he writes the check for
1: it?
11: Wait a second. 50-50, flip a coin.
2: Well, does it make you nervous as a Democrat to think that Elon Musk may very well spend $100 million to get people to knock on doors in states you want to win?
12: No. I mean, like... There's a lot of money on all sides, right? Everybody has their...
11: If you could buy elections,
12: but
11: everybody would do
12: individuals
11: it.
2: Have $1 billion between their party committees, between MAGA Inc.,
12: and
2: the president's PAC that he hasn't even tapped
12: into. And our candidates have also raised a lot of money. Yeah. And then, you know, the DNC is borrowing against the building. Yeah. I mean, the D-Trip is, you know, the HMP, at the Senate Majority PAC, House Majority PAC, the Super PAC, Center Ford, other organizations. There's a lot of money coming in on both sides. I think that you know, on campaigns, you know, you saturate the airwaves to a certain point. I think the fact that he's focusing on the ground game is really important. Right?
11: I just hope he's learned something because, you know, he did this in that very high-profile Wisconsin Supreme Court race.
12: Yep.
11: Look, campaigns are a business. They are. It's not something that you just do sort of intuitively. I think he learned this at Doge. Government is the same way. It's its own thing, and you can learn how to do it, and there are people who are really good at it, and there are people who are not really good at it. I hope they do better on this effort than they did in Wisconsin.
1: In the way they spend the money or the way he presents himself?
11: No, spend the money.
1: Okay.
11: Look, money is really not going to be the issue.
1: Yeah.
11: She's right. Kristen's right. There's going to be plenty of money on both sides. And the dirty little secret in the business is you don't really need to have more money than the other side to win.
1: Mm-hmm.
11: You just have to have enough money to do the job, and then you have to do it correctly.
12: And not put yourself right in the middle of it, right? Because he made himself the face of
2: that
12: money.
2: Never forget that.
12: Right?
2: She said.
12: Like, what are you doing? Just like leave it to the people who know
1: what they're doing.
12: Good
1: news for Democrats. Think of the commercials you're going to make of the chainsaw of, what was it again?
2: Bureaucracy.
1: The cheese head, the jumping up and down, the black eye that Scott Bessent gave him, the burning Teslas, the fallout with Trump. Is that the face of the, can't you have fun with this as a campaigner?
12: I wouldn't. I mean, if he makes himself the face of it, if he does something super embarrassing in the next, you know, couple months, then maybe there's like a, you know, there's, we'll do something online that'll be funnier and that he can get some views.
1: Okay.
12: But no, like, this is all about, like, what's affordable? I mean, let's go back to the issues. People still don't trust Democrats that we are, you know, we're offering a good alternative. So we're not going to focus on Elon Musk. He's not, we're not shifting our entire messaging program away from affordability to Elon.
13: Why focus on Elon Musk when you can focus on Donald Trump? Mm-hmm. I mean, that's, look, you beat up on people like that. We've done this before as Republicans as well, when you really don't want to talk about the issues. They want to talk about the issues. The Democrats, they want to talk about affordability. They want to talk about inflation. Mm-hmm. That's leading their way so far in this cycle. So, by the way, let's look at it this way. If you do see them running ads that feature Elon Musk, it means the other stuff isn't working.
1: Yeah, wow.
14: Well, on the subject of what Democrats want to talk about, they are not a monolith, and sometimes they want to talk about things in different ways, perhaps further from the left and more from the center. We're certainly seeing that on display, Kristen, in Michigan.
12: Yes.
14: We got some new polling out for the Democratic Senate primary from Emerson College. Abdul El-Sayed up 15 points on Haley Stevens, 54-39%, and he just runs away with it on those at the younger end of the spectrum. Haley Stevens is only doing better than him with those over 60. Does that make you nervous ahead of Tuesday?
12: I will eat my words if I'm completely wrong about this, but I have done this before on the show. I think that is wrong. I really do. I am, and I've known Haley for a really long time, and she has surged, you know, over the past like month and a half, 6 weeks, right? And then, so I think what you see, there's a lot of money coming into there. You know, he has this very socialist, drives me crazy that people call it the Democratic Socialist Party. I'm like,
14: and he is not a socialist, by the way. He is a progressive. He is not a socialist.
12: He has said that he's not, you know, endorsed by them, but they are sending throngs of people in.
13: I like calling it the Democrats.
12: Of course,
13: I really do.
12: Of course you do. No, but no, you know, they're sending everybody in, and they're working on his behalf. Haley does all people, but there's one thing for sure. This is, every eye is going to be on Michigan, you know, come Tuesday, and what's going to happen there.
1: Because this is a real bellwether as opposed to some of the other. As purple as you're going to get, isn't
12: it? It's a bellwether to a certain extent, right? It's more so than like those races that happen in New York.
1: Because, you know,
12: like,
1: we're going to collect a lot of dots on
12: seats. We really care about this Senate seat, right? And he can't win in a general election. Like, I just don't believe that. So it is some sort of bellwether. Now, when you talk about the midterms, it's not like a presidential bellwether. Mm. Like, each candidate is different, you know, in different states and different districts. So if he wins, does it mean we're going to lose?
1: The DSA narrative, though, they're going to connect the dots from New York to Michigan to Colorado to California.
13: You're doing it for me. I don't have to say it.
1: That fulfills the narrative.
13: But you're right. I think Michigan is, to me, one of the more interesting races for a couple of different reasons, one of which is, and this doesn't get a lot of attention, there's no incumbent. Okay, Maine is a purple state.
12: Sure.
13: Georgia is a purple state. North Carolina's a purple state. Well, North Carolina's a little bit different because Cooper is sort of an incumbent because he was governor. But this is a wide open race.
1: Yeah.
13: And you don't have that power of incumbency like you have, say, in Maine. Mm-hmm. So I'm fascinated to hear you say that you don't think that El-Sayed has any chance in a general election, because clearly there's a lot of Democrats who think that he does, or at least hoping that he does. I thought I saw some polling that said he was actually not that far behind Rogers in a theoretical matchup. So maybe I'm wrong about that. But no, for all these reasons, Michigan will get a lot of attention. Mm-hmm.
14: We could talk more about this, but before we let you go, Mick, I also want to ask you about what's happening with Todd Blanche and his nomination being held up with the standoff between Cornyn and Tillis and the DOJ and perhaps the White House. Does this resolve itself, or is Trump really going to have to table this nomination?
13: Let me see. Cornyn and Tillis. What do those guys have in common?
14: They have nothing to lose.
1: Ask Bill Cassidy.
13: Exactly right. I mean, these are folks that Donald Trump ran out of the Senate, and I still think it's one of the great miscalculations, one of the few really serious mistakes that this White House has made politically, in that you don't burn your bridges this early. I mean, if you have to live with these guys now for the next 6 months, and they have the ability, because the margins are so tight, to make the White House's life absolutely miserable. I think, look, I'd be curious to see what happens if they do get the written confirmation from Blanche that they want regarding this slush fund for the January 6th. I think it's the January 6th folks, right? That's the issue.
1: Yeah.
13: I'm not even sure that's going to solve the issue for Tillis and Cornyn.
1: Any quick advice on the acting title for Todd Blanche?
13: He can keep it for a year, and if he calls me, I can tell him how to keep it longer than a year.
1: Wow. That's news you can use. I'm glad that we did that.
14: We have 20 seconds, Kristen. Is Todd Blanche confirmed before the recess?
12: I don't know. I'm really good.
13: Before the recess? No chance. Oh, no.
14: No chance.
13: No, they took the hearing down. Took the hearing down today. There's no hearing next week for Blanche.
1: Done.
14: Yeah. All right.
1: See you in September.
14: Mick Mulvaney and Kristen Hahn, this was fun. Thank you so much for joining us. Check out the Washington Edition newsletter for more coverage, and we'll see you back here tomorrow on Balance of Power on Bloomberg TV and radio.
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7: It's 5:56 on Wall Street. We do check markets all day long here at Bloomberg. Apple after hours now down by 6.6% after earnings. Amazon after hours after earnings up now by 9%. It was the first day of trading for sandwich chain Jersey Mike's. Its shares fell 6% after raising $1 billion in an IPO. Charlie Morrison is Jersey Mike's CEO, and on Bloomberg Businessweek Daily today, he talked about what happened with the stock decline from the IPO price.
15: I think the market's been a little choppy over the last few days, trying to find its place. Again, we're not looking at today's price. We're not worried about this. We're worried about the long term and continuing to do what we do well, which is grow restaurants, grow our same store sales growth, continue to deliver great value for our shareholders, and we know they're going to win over the long term.
7: Jersey Mike's CEO Charlie Morrison. Meanwhile, women's wear firm Reformation, first day out there, it closed up by 0.5% after its IPO. A rebound for semis today with the Sox up by 8.2%, the S&P up 1.7%, keeping it all in context, NASDAQ 100 index up today by 3.4%. I'm Charlie Pellett, and that is a Bloomberg Business Flash.
16: 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It's one of the largest financial literacy and wealth management festivals designed to appeal to inexperienced retail traders, everyday consumers, and young entrepreneurs from underserved communities. 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
17: We have people like John Morgan from Morgan & Morgan, billionaire. We have Mike Novogratz. We have Tashana Duckett, who's the CEO of TIAA Craft. Serena Williams will be the headliner. But we wanna have everyday people as well. So the everyday restaurateur, the person that, you know, is into science. So we have a broad range of people.
16: The three-day event hits Atlanta from August 7th through the 9th. I'm Bloomberg's Justin Milliner on the Black Business Beat.
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5: From ABC News, I'm Wayne Cabot. The markets ignored a worsening war, expensive oil, and inflation pressure, celebrating a banner day for earnings having to do with AI. The Dow recovering 614, making back more than half of the losses yesterday, which were the worst in over a year. ABC's Christian Cordero with a tale of two tech titans.
6: While Meta, dropped significantly, Microsoft reported a 43% growth on things like its cloud business, beating expectations there. It also showed major growth in its AI assistant Copilot, which you've probably seen pop up on more of your browsers. It is the tale of two realities when it comes to AI specifically. And something this disruptive is undeniably, you know, both things can be true. It is creating new growth opportunities while also impacting real people and leading to cuts in the workforce.
5: The two Republican senators blocking President Trump's attorney general nominee met with Todd Blanche today. Unclear if the senators, John Cornyn and Tom Tillis, got what they want.
0: They're really obviously caught up on that $1.8 billion anti-weaponization fund. They want the Department of Justice to memorialize in writing to them that the fund will be dead, and also that IRS immunity provision of that settlement agreement, that so-called settlement agreement, will also be clarified, if you will, that it won't extend to a broader group of people outside of President Trump, his sons, and the Trump organization.
5: ABC's Catherine Folders. ABC News meteorologist Leslie Lopez sees a scorcher all weekend out west.
8: The entire Southwest dealing with very hot weather. Phoenix 116 Friday, Saturday, Sunday. So several days in a row of extreme heat for the area. We could break records in Billings, Montana, along with Rapid City, Salt Lake City. And again, the hot weather even persists through Denver, getting hotter by the weekend, 101 degrees.
5: The CIA is aware of, but not about to comment on, more than 30 cyber attacks this week on water plants across Minnesota. Investigators looking into whether Iran may be responsible. 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
22: Low pressure is slowly drifting towards the Atlantic, and that is good news for the area. We're finally going to be able to get into some sunshine during the day tomorrow and hang on to that sunshine and dry weather into parts of the upcoming weekend. Tonight, though, we'll look for the showers to gradually end, so will any drizzle or mist. It's 60 to 65 overnight. Tomorrow, it gradually turns mostly sunny. There'll be some cloudiness around tomorrow afternoon that could lead to a stray shower or a sprinkle, but not everybody will see the rain tomorrow. Highs will be 75 to 80. Tomorrow night, we're going to be partly cloudy. Lows are going to drop down to around 65. Saturday looks partly sunny and warm, with temperatures between 80 and 85. For Sunday, we'll see morning sunshine. It starts to cloud up Sunday afternoon. Highs are 80 to 85. And we could be dealing with some showers and thunderstorms Sunday night. I'm Rob Carolyn, and that's your Bloomberg Weekend Forecast. Now back to the latest headlines from ABC News.
5: The Defense Department's casualty database shows 11 more U.S. troops wounded in the war with Iran since Tuesday, bringing the total number of wounded to 653. 18 have been killed in action. New claims today by Ukraine President Zelensky that the Russians used a North Korean missile for the first time in their latest strikes. And
23: a Russian missile crashed inside Poland today, violating NATO airspace, raising the risk of escalation and testing the alliance's collective defense posture. The Kremlin, it has not yet commented on the incident, but Polish Prime Minister Donald Tusk, he says there's no reason to believe Poland was actually a target.
5: Britt Clennett at the ABC Foreign Desk in London. At least 8 people were killed in Ukraine, including 3 children from one family, when Russian drones and missiles got through air defenses. President Zelensky blaming insufficient or delayed supplies. He wants help. From Australia, a case of better late than never. A book was returned just last week to the Kiama Public Library, 150 years late. Antiquities of Athens, published in 1858, was returned by a man who found it while doing home renovations. It was tucked inside of a tea crate, which was bricked into a sealed fireplace. He will not be charged the late fee, which, accounting for 150 years of inflation, would be $19,500. The book has some water damage from its years under a chimney. It will not be lent out again. I'm Wayne Cabot, ABC News.
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24: From Bloomberg World Headquarters in New York, I'm Doug Krisner. Let's update top stories. We'll look at market action as well. And as we've been reporting, there was an explosive rally today among semiconductor stocks, reflecting the view that some of the recent selling in this group was overdone. We had the Philadelphia Semiconductor Index jumping by more than 8%, and other areas of the AI trade rallied as well. Microsoft shares surging 15% on strong cloud growth, and Oracle 8% higher. higher after expanding its Gemini AI partnership with Google. NASDAQ Composite today higher by 2.8%. The S&P was up 1.6%, and the Dow added 1.2% today. Lots of earnings after the bell. Amazon reported second quarter results beyond expectations. This booming demand for AI services accelerated sales for a fifth straight quarter. Revenue for Amazon Web Services was up 37%. We got reaction from Gil Luria, head of technology research at D.A. Davidson.
2: The key to Amazon, just like the key to Google's growth last week, the key to Amazon is that Anthropic is such a big customer. Amazon is providing most of Anthropic's compute, and that huge ramp in Anthropic results this year is flowing through Amazon Web Services. That's why they have this accelerating growth, because they were wise enough to invest in Anthropic early on and secure that Anthropic used their compute.
24: That was Gil Luria from D.A. Davidson. Even so, Amazon gave an outlook for revenue in the current quarter that was below expectations. Nonetheless, the stock is higher by 9%. We also heard from Apple. The company reported record sales for the latest quarter, reflecting strong demand for last year's iPhone lineup. The company also reported surprising strength in sales of Mac computers. They've become popular for certain AI applications. On the negative side, though, Apple did have slower sales last quarter in both China and the company's services business. Apple shares are down about 6% right now in late U.S. trading. Coinbase Global reported a third consecutive quarterly decline in revenue. We're talking about a 19% drop for the latest quarter. Coinbase also posted a net loss of $359.5 million, and the stock right now is down by nearly 6%. Crude oil prices fluctuated today on signs shipping across the Strait of Hormuz picked up despite hostilities across the Middle East. WTI in New York trading was down about 1% at $83.59. We're trading just above that now at $84 the barrel. Global News, 24 hours a day. 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
25: 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I'm June Grosso. Ahead in this hour, tensions between the administration and the federal judiciary as the top lawyer at DHS puts out a list targeting district court judges. And Trump's losses in court leave taxpayers facing millions of dollars in legal fees.

0: And I'm ashamed of certain members of the court, absolutely ashamed.
1: In an unprecedented turn for U.S. president, Donald Trump has criticized Supreme Court justices who ruled against him, at times even ridiculing them.
0: They're just being fools and lapdogs for the rhinos and the radical left Democrats, and not that this should have anything at all to do with it. They're very unpatriotic and disloyal to our Constitution.
1: And the acting Attorney General Todd Blanche has said the Justice Department is at war with federal judges.
2: These activist judges that they have a robe on, but they are more political, or certainly as political, as the most liberal governor or DA.
1: And now the Department of Homeland Security has taken the administration's attacks on federal judges to a new level. Its top lawyer has posted a list of the, quote, worst of the worst district court judges. DHS General Counsel James Percival listed four judges who ruled against the administration's immigration agenda in a post on X. It mirrors the way the department lists the names of dangerous immigrants as the worst of the worst. This as threats against federal judges have more than tripled over the past decade. Joining me is Judge Esther Salas of the U.S. District Court for the District of New Jersey. Judge Salas, what was your reaction when you saw this post by DHS's top lawyer?
3: My reaction was a bit of shock, because I wouldn't have imagined that a representative like General Counsel of DHS would be launching something like this that I think is an attack personally on the judges, and not on the merits, but on the judge. And I think some of the procedural information even provided in those ex post are inaccurate. And so I worry for those judges, and I worry what is to come from every judge that finds him or herself on this weekly, you know, unveiling, if you will, of the new worst of the worst district judge. I just don't understand what's the end game. What is the end game with this type of rhetoric coming out of DHS? I don't understand it.
1: These judges, the four judges that were listed because they ruled against the administration's immigration agenda.
3: Yeah, you know, I think that it's pretty clear that they're taking issue with the judges' rulings, and instead of appealing the judges, they're launching these personal attacks. I mean, the point of indicating the president who nominated them, what's the point of that? And then going on to, in some instances, mischaracterize what the judge did and why the judge did it. And certainly not attaching links to the judge's opinions or the docket so that his followers can maybe judge for themselves. This is, I think, an intentional agenda of attacking judges. And it's this negative PR campaign that I think we've got, sadly, more instances of DHS doing this. This isn't the first time that we see these types of tactics used to unfairly attack judges. We saw DHS do this to Judge McElroy, and indicating on a government website that judge posed a national security threat. And the judge got threatened after that reckless post on, again, a government website. We see it with Judge DuBose in Rhode Island, and that was a judge that there was an intentional act to keep key information from the judge in that instance. The judge was not told about a murder investigation that was ongoing in another country. And when the judge released the petitioner, they then posted how this judge was a Biden activist judge who let a potential murderer go. And that this has played out in Rhode Island. This is fact, what they've done. And the sad fact is this information about Judge DuBose is still up on the website, even though they now know that you know, they'd had to apologize for what they did with Judge DuBose. And we see now the sad case and, you know, God rest his soul, of a judge in the Middle District of Florida, Judge John Steele, who, you know, I think made a ruling based on the law. There was an opportunity for DHS to appeal the judge's ruling. They didn't. And instead, they labeled him an activist judge, put his name out there. My understanding, at least based on the information I'm looking, is that threats began to come in as a result of this. And, you know, we don't know much, so I want to be careful. But, you know, the judge is no longer with us. These are intentional acts that I think are reckless and I think put judges' lives in danger. And I just don't understand, again, what is the end game with this worst of the worst series? What are we looking to do? Are we looking to intimidate judges who don't want to be on the worst of the worst list because they're going to be now targets for threats? So are we working on intimidating judges? Are we threatening judges by putting this information out there and looking for people to then take matters into their own hands? What is the end game when we do the this type of series, in quotes?
1: Yeah, well, a DHS spokesperson said that the social media thread is nothing more than a factual review of judicial decisions and their real-world consequences. If accurately describing a judge's rulings is controversial, the issue isn't the reporting, it's the rulings themselves. The record speaks for itself. Facts aren't attacks. So they're not backing down.
3: Well, then I encourage your audience to actually fact-check these ex post, because I can say procedurally they've been fact checked on my end. I'm not going to talk about the merits, they're open cases, so I can't do that as a sitting judge, but I can tell you procedurally there are inaccuracies, and we can just look to actual cases now, like what they're posting about Judge DuBose, and there is exactly evidence now that, you know, she wasn't provided the necessary information. In fact, it was intentionally kept from her. That's still up there, and that's not fact anymore. And why it remains up is beyond me. But, you know, what they continue to do is, I think, directly attacking judges personally. These are not merit-based arguments. These are, you know, these are very personal attacks on these judges. And, you know, the fact that you can do it is one thing. But should our leadership be doing this? That's the other question I have.
1: Well, it seems to be coming from the top. If you put it in the context of the administration attacking the judiciary, President Trump has repeatedly called out activist judges, and he tore into the Supreme Court justices who ruled against his tariffs, calling them fools and lapdogs. You have the acting attorney general talking about being at war with the federal judiciary. Is it sort of an attack on the rule of law?
3: You know, I've been very open and honest about my feelings with respect to the president's comments on down. And I speak to you today as Daniel's mom. You know, this is an incredibly hard month for Mark, my husband, and I. And we are reminded of what's at stake here when our political leaders are recklessly and irresponsibly using rhetoric to attack judges. What can happen? In our case, we know that a lawyer who was unhappy with the way I was handling his case, what he did 6 years ago in ringing my doorbell on a Sunday afternoon at 5 o'clock in the afternoon and taking the life of my only child, one shot to the chest, what he almost took my husband's life as well that day. There are a lot of vulnerable people out there, mentally vulnerable people, that see what our leadership is doing in really demonizing judges and vilifying us. And that is what they're doing with using terms like monsters, hating America, legal insurrectionist, rogue, corrupt, judges with agendas. activist judges. These words fuel people that perhaps are otherwise unable to really control themselves. And I just think it's irresponsible and inconsistent with the president's own counsel after the White House correspondents' dinner and the issue that happened there. I think the White House spokesperson, along with the president, talked about toning down the rhetoric, talking about toning down, you know, the rhetoric and, you know, watching for our vitriol. And yet we see the department, DHS, doing exactly the opposite of what has been at least encouraged by the president and his own spokesperson.
1: Please stay with me, Judge Salas. Coming up next on the Bloomberg Law Show, I'll continue this conversation with federal Judge Esther Salas. President Trump doesn't appear to be toning down the rhetoric against judges. On Wednesday evening, he went into another tirade against the Supreme Court on Truth Social, complaining without any evidence that the decisions on tariffs and birthright citizenship had cost the nation trillions and trillions of dollars. He also reposted a tweet critical of Justice Amy Coney Barrett. And attorneys, looking for legal research? 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
5: Scattered showers tonight. They'll taper off and end. Temperatures will fall to 60 to 65 in Boston. It'll become sunny during the day tomorrow, but there may be a stray shower tomorrow afternoon, high 75 to 80. Partial clearing, a low of 65 tomorrow night. Saturday, sunshine, some clouds, 80 to 85. Sun fades slowly. Sunday, as clouds increase, we're 80 to 85. I'm Rob Carolyn with your weekend forecast on Bloomberg 92.9.
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21: We are long-term bullish on crypto. We believe in the asset class. We believe it's here to stay. What are we focusing on? The infrastructure layer. And so a couple of things that we announced this quarter: the Robinhood chain, fastest chain ever to hit 100 million transactions. We also launched the Robinhood Earn product. You can lend your crypto out in stablecoin and get 7%. So the asset class and the coins, it's great for customers. You want to provide access. It'll ebb and flow. I've been there 8 years. I've seen probably four different crypto winters. But if you invest in the technology and you invest in the infrastructure, we believe that's here to stay. And the Robinhood chain was a great example of that.
22: What's a typical, or who is a typical Robinhood investor? Maybe how has that changed?
21: Yeah, great question. So who is our median customer today?
22: Okay.
21: They tend to be 35 years old. They tend to be married, tend to be educated, extra discretionary income relative to the US, widely distributed across the US, not just a coastal product, one or two kids or a cat or a dog. Like, that is our prototypical customer. What they're doing is, as they're getting wealthier, they're using Robinhood for more and more of their products. So we announced Robinhood Banking last year, just hit 3 billion deposits, growing really, really nicely. Our customers also say to us, hey, I bank with Robinhood, even before we were a bank. That's how they thought about it. And so as they're getting wealthier, they want the same products everyone wants. Retirement assets, those are now up above 35 billion. They want ETFs. We just launched custodial accounts. I have a young daughter, she has an account on Robinhood. Trump accounts, we're now supporting all of the children.
22: Ah,
21: and so
22: when I
21: joined 8 years ago, the average age was around 27 or 28.
22: Oh.
21: We are growing with our customers. And so we always start with, what do our customers want? And then we build it for them. And as you do that, you start to see them consolidate more of their wealth.
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1: The U.S. Marshals Service has reported a rise in threats against federal judges to more than 560 last year. But the administration doesn't appear to be toning down its rhetoric against judges. On Wednesday, President Trump went into another tirade against the Supreme Court on Truth Social, complaining without any evidence that the decisions on tariffs and birthright citizenship had cost the nation trillions and trillions of dollars. He also reposted a tweet critical of Justice Amy Coney Barrett. Acting Attorney General Todd Blanche has said the Justice Department is at war with judges. And the top lawyer at the Department of Homeland Security, James Percival, has put out a list targeting federal judges by name in what he calls the worst of the worst district judge edition. I've been talking to federal judge Esther Salas of the District Court of New Jersey. She lost her only child, Daniel, 6 years ago when a disgruntled lawyer posing as a delivery driver killed him when he opened the door to their home. Your Honor, when Justices Elena Kagan and Amy Coney Barrett testified before Congress asking for additional funds for more security because of increased threats the justices are getting, Justice Kagan explained how politicians calling out judges by name crosses a line and is dangerous. And she said it's designed to intimidate judges. Do you think that's what this worst of the worst list is designed to do?
3: I'm going to say that Chief Justice Roberts warned all of us in 2024 about the four illegitimate attacks. And I think the Chief Justice did a great job in reminding all of us in that report about the dangers of these tactics. We talk about violence. We talk about intimidation. We talk about the spreading of disinformation, which I believe much of what are on these ex post contain misinformation and disinformation that is being churned out to the public, the American public. And I also believe that all of this plays into the eroding of the public's confidence in the justice system. And I think this is intentional. I think there is a negative PR campaign that is being rolled out on social media, being rolled out on national news, being rolled out in these statements that come from the top down, that the justice system is broken, that the judges are rogue, that the judges are activists, that the judges are working against particular agendas. And all of this is aimed at eroding the public's confidence in the justice system. And, you know, as Daniel's mom, I can't say that this is just, you know, this is just a collection of perhaps ill-advised acts. This is a campaign that is been rolled out and in a way that I have never seen. And I don't think I've ever seen it in the way that we're seeing it now, with threats of impeachment, articles of impeachment being rolled out against judges for rulings they're making, instead of appealing the judges, we're threatening judges with articles of impeachment. We're posting these statements that judges are threats to national security, that judges are activists, that judges are rogue, that judges are doing the unthinkable, that judges are disobeying SCOTUS and disobeying the Seventh Circuit. These are all statements that I think at best are taken out of context, at worst are misrepresenting the rulings that judges are making. And I am concerned that we're doing damage, and I don't know what the rippling effects of the damage that's being done on our democracy and on judges in general and on our rule of law. It's unheard of. And let me just add one other thing. As Daniel's mom, this is me, Daniel's mom talking. You know, when you call us monsters, when you say and accuse us of hating America, when you say that we're legal insurrectionists, when you say that we're rogue, when you say that we're corrupt, when you say that you have a war on judges, you are villainizing us. You are demonizing judges. And I think, and I hate to think this, but as Daniel's mom, someone that's living every day without her only child on this earth, that if something were to happen to one of us, you have in lots of ways insinuated that we had it coming. And that's the irresponsible behavior that is, for me, saddening as someone that has to live every day without her only child. Daniel's birthday would have been July 13th. He would have been 26 years old. And instead, I talk to him at night when I pray to him. And I don't have my son today because a person who felt like they had to take matters into their own hands did. And I think that our political leaders who speak so recklessly and these posts that are, I think, unprecedented, I think they ought to think about what is the end game with this tactic that they seem to be rolling out very aggressively.
1: Do you know if the four judges named in this list have been getting threats since it was posted?
3: I don't know whether there have been increased threats now to these judges as a result of these postings, but you know, we definitely have been able to track the spike in threats to judges. I mean, I gave you an instance with Judge McElroy and what DHS posted that led to threats for that particular judge. I can tell you that I know for certain that what they did with Judge DuBose in Rhode Island and what they posted and what remains on their website as to inaccurate information with respect to her honor, that led to threats against the judge. Yes, we are seeing there is a corresponding spike when we see, you know, these types of attacks against judges for rulings they've made. We see that. I don't know the extent, and I think that we all need to take a moment to think about what happened with Judge Steele, John Steele, in the Middle District of Florida. But we know that as a result of a ruling, he, instead of appealing his honor, they went ahead and basically issued, you know, a press release on an activist judge. And based on the reporting I'm hearing, his honor did receive a spike in threats coming into chambers. He's no longer with us, and God rest his soul. We lost him on, I believe, July 15th. But this is stressful. And I think what we have to remember is that judges are human, too. And when you call our chambers and threaten to kill us, and when charges are brought, as one judge told me recently, that this judge had to go to court and testify against the person who had threatened to kill this judge. And you have to sit in a courtroom and talk about the threats. When you have to come into chambers and hear horrific messages, wishing you dead and wishing that you see your children killed in front of you, which, you know, I've had to hear from a colleague of mine who played me this tape that she received. And when you have articles of impeachment being brought against you, this is stressful for anyone to have to deal with. in addition to having a challenging, you know, docket and everything else. So I think that we have to be mindful of what we're doing, how, you know, the fabric of this country is like outstretched right now in terms of the attacks on the judiciary and on each other. I mean, it is horrific. We are so divided and we are just so full of anger. What are the repercussions and what are the consequences to this continued rollout of attacks against the judiciary? I don't know how other people feel, but as Daniel's mom on July 29th, that I'm sitting for this interview with you, I'm saying to myself, you know, is this what we want for our country? Is this what we want for each other? Are these the standards that we want to live by in this country? And I bet you they're not. But we have to get back to holding ourselves to particular standards and holding our political leaders to those same standards. And we've got to get to a better place. And these postings, even as I said earlier, can they do them or should they be doing them? That's the question.
1: Is the judiciary taking any action against Percival for posting this list? Perhaps filing a grievance with the Bar Association for unethical conduct?
3: I'm not privy to anything. I'm speaking to you today just as Daniel's mom, just urging our leadership to act more responsibly. I mean, take whatever issues you want to take with respect to the merits of a case, take us up on appeal. You know, criticize the merits. If we look at these postings, they go far less to merits and they're personal attacks. And I just, as someone who's sort of mourning her son, I'm doing my best to warn the American public and our leadership that there are real consequences at the back end of all of this. And I, as Daniel's mom, just hope that we can all learn to, you know, disagree in an agreeable way. I hope we can get back to, you know, listening to one another and not making someone an enemy because they don't see the things the way you see them. We have a wonderful system of justice. It's not broken. And I think that in America, we need to come together as opposed to try to tear each other apart. And this is just an example for me of us acting in a way that hurts us all. It just hurts us all. So I would love for us to agree to disagree on things and when necessary, appeal us. But you heard the justices' testimony about what they've been through. Justice Coney Barrett received

0: we all can agree is not discriminating. But until we agree that we are going to approach things differently and have respect for one another, I'm afraid we just give license to this conduct, and it's never going to get any better unless we all start to do better with the way we treat each other. I want to just, you know, say Chief Justice Roberts was right. Tension between the branches is as old as the Republic. But what we're seeing now in these four illegitimate attacks that he warned us about, this is far from tension. This is, in some ways, it is and it feels like war. And we've got an acting attorney general that declared war on the judges. And I just don't think this is healthy for our nation.
1: Thank you so much, Judge Salas, and my condolences over the loss of your son. I know this is a difficult time for you.
0: I appreciate that, and I hope you know that Daniel's very much a guiding light in my life and my husband's life, and I hope that he can be a guiding light for us to come back to a centered place, a place of love and light as opposed to just hate and darkness. And right now, we need a lot more love and light in this world.
1: Thank you so much. I really appreciate your talking to me.
0: Thank you very much, June.
1: That's New Jersey Federal Judge Esther Salas. Coming up next, Trump's losses in court leave taxpayers facing millions of dollars in legal fees. This is Bloomberg.
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4: ABC News, I'm Wayne Cabot. A new alert about cyber attacks at more than 30 water plants. Minnesota and federal authorities are investigating possible Iranian hackers, although the CIA is not commenting except to say it's aware of these attacks this week, Sunday and Monday. Cyber experts are currently observing a significant increase in cyber threat actors targeting programmable logic controllers in the water and wastewater systems. No action today on President Trump's nomination of Todd Blanche to the U.S. Attorney General. Senator Kirsten Gillibrand thinks she knows why two Republican colleagues are blocking the nomination.
5: Todd Blanche isn't qualified to be the Attorney General, and even Republicans have great pause with putting him forward. And so I hope that President Trump removes him as a nomination for that position.
4: After the worst day on Wall Street in a year, the Dow shot up today, up 614 at the close, buoyed by Microsoft's best earnings in 18 years. This is ABC News.
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8: From Bloomberg World's headquarters in New York, I'm Doug Krisner. Let's update top stories. We'll look at market action in a moment. A short while ago on Truth Social, President Trump said the Board of Peace reached an historic agreement for the complete disarmament of Hamas and all other armed groups in Gaza. Trump called it a monumental step toward lasting peace and security. We saw a powerful rally today among chip makers, reflecting the view that the recent sell-off in semiconductor stocks was overdone. Today, the Philadelphia Semiconductor Index jumped by more than 8%, and other areas of the AI trade rallied as well. Microsoft surging 15%, given strong cloud growth, and shares in Oracle were up 8% today after the company expanded its Gemini AI partnership with Google. NASDAQ Composite higher today by 2.8%, S&P up 1.6%, the Dow adding just 1.2% today. Lots of earnings news after the bell. Amazon reported second quarter results beyond expectations. Seems as though the booming demand for AI services accelerated sales for a fifth straight quarter. Revenue for Amazon Web Services up 37%. Even so, Amazon did give an outlook for revenue in the current quarter that was a little disappointing. Nonetheless, shares right now in late trading are up 9%. We also heard from Apple. The company reported record sales for the latest quarter, reflecting strong demand for last year's iPhone lineup. And Apple also reported surprising strength in sales of Mac computers. They've become popular for AI applications. Now, on the negative side, Apple saw slower sales last quarter in China as well as its services business. We got reaction from Mark Gurman.
9: My take is that the iPhone number looks great. My take is that the Mac number looks amazing. My take is that Surface is a little soft, and the China number missed the estimate we have here on the Bloomberg term.

0: But at the same time, that is, you know, pretty nice growth on an annual basis, where they were sort of, I guess, in the toilet in China a couple years ago and last year, but they've totally rebounded there.
1: That is Bloomberg's Mark Gurman. Apple shares down 6%. This is Bloomberg.
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3: Cloudiness lingers across the area through the night, but any showers will taper off and end. We're 60 to 65. It looks like it clears during the day tomorrow, though there may be a shower in the afternoon in a couple of spots. High 75 to 80. Partly cloudy, 65 tomorrow night. Partial sun Saturday, 80 to 85. Sunday morning sun, some afternoon clouds, 80 to 85. I'm Rob Carolyn with your weekend forecast on Bloomberg 92.9.
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14: This is the Bloomberg Business of Entertainment Report. 6 years after Nintendo's Animal Crossing New Horizons became a lockdown phenomenon, the company is scoring another major hit worldwide.
15: Let's see how you could be living the dream.
14: In Tomodachi Life, Living the Dream, players oversee virtual islands where customized avatars interact with each other. The life simulation game is a surprise hit for Nintendo and racked up over 3.8 million units in global sales within 2 weeks of its release in April, outpacing Pokemon simulator Pocopia. It topped sales charts in Japan for the third straight month in June, making it the country's best-selling game in the first half of the year, according to gaming magazine Famitsu, while in the U.S., according to market tracker Circana, it ranked seventh in dollar terms through June. The game's ability to bring people together showcases Nintendo's skill in revamping simple styles of play into global entertainment properties. Karen Moscow, Bloomberg Radio.
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17: Well, that nominal GDP print probably speaks to ongoing health in corporate profits. As you know, corporate profits are coming off of...
18: It's got an AI overlay.
17: It does. But, you know, I would say that the issue with the AI, the CapEx boom continues, and the chair mentioned that yesterday. It's quite strong.
18: Right.
17: But a large component of that is imported. So the potential for it to create overheating domestic right. conditions seems a bit less to me compared with other CapEx cycles.
18: Did we, as an outlier yesterday, have the dollar finally break? Is this a moment where this shocking dollar resilience, even with higher rates, finally turns around and we get, with a lack of credibility, dollar weakness?
17: So I think the dollar is going to lose a little bit of interest rate support and has. Of course, the market has repriced, seeing that the Fed didn't act on the accumulated high level of inflation at the last two meetings. So the market's extrapolating that a bit forward in terms of the reaction function. But we also need to be cognizant of what other central banks are doing. So the ECB last week declined to hike and also stated a bit more of an open-ended path. So perhaps they will not fully meet the amount of tightening that's priced in. And other central banks might be sounding a bit circumspect. And we had the Bank of England this morning. They held rates. So the question to me is, you know, the Fed may have come across a bit more dovish than some people expected. But I think that this is a broader trend among central banks now.
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20: There's been an unprecedented deluge of hundreds of lawsuits challenging the Trump administration's boundary-pushing uses of executive power, increasing the amount of taxpayer money at stake. The U.S. government is on the hook for potentially millions of dollars in legal bills demanded by successful challengers to some of the administration's most controversial executive actions and policies. According to a Bloomberg News analysis of court records, attorneys have sought fees exceeding $100,000 in at least 10 cases over the past year, totaling more than $2.5 million. Joining me is Bloomberg legal reporter Zoe Tillman, who's crunched the numbers. So, Zoe, how much could the government be on the hook for legal bills for opposing attorneys who won their cases?
21: Yeah, you know, it's hard to say. You know, we started with the place where we're at now, which is potentially millions, because we've flagged at least a number of cases where there are outstanding pending requests that total more than $2 million so far. But that's only in 10 cases. And we know that there are a number of cases where the Trump administration has lost in the district court, is appealing those losses, and where attorneys have made clear, you know, should we prevail on appeal, an attorney fee motion is coming. And there is always this delay with these types of requests where you can't get paid until litigation is completely over. So we may not see the final dollar amounts tally up until, you know, 2-3 years after this early deluge of litigation against the administration. But, you know, we're certainly dealing in the realm already of millions of dollars.
20: So tell us about the Equal Access to Justice Act of 1980 and what it requires.
21: So the thinking was at the time that, you know, individuals, ordinary Americans, small businesses, nonprofits, entities that, you know, are not deep-pocketed, may not be able to hire big law firms and lawyers to vindicate their rights, that they should not be priced out of pursuing what otherwise be legitimate claims and grievances against the government. And the thinking by Congress was, you know, if they set limits on who would be eligible to recover their fees. So it's, you know, there are net worth caps for small businesses. There are employee caps for nonprofits, employee caps. So the idea is to keep it to people who, entities that, you know, are not big corporations that obviously, you know, may not need the government to pay back their legal fees. And the thinking is, if you're a prevailing party and the government's position in litigation was not, quote, substantially justified, which has been interpreted pretty broadly by courts, you know, even if DOJ says we made a good faith argument here, if they were found to have certainly done something obviously unlawful, unconstitutional, courts have been pretty willing to say, you know, that was not a substantially justified position that you took in this litigation. And the courts can award fees. The amounts tend not to be very high. In doing the historical analysis, in most cases, setting aside Social Security and veterans benefits cases, of which there are thousands, and that's sort of a different animal from what we're talking about here, most of the time, these fee awards fall below $100,000. So it's, you know, not a lot of money, but for an ordinary everyday person, tens of thousands of dollars, if they had to lay out that money to vindicate their rights, is certainly a significant amount of money.
20: So, Zoe, in looking at the list that you have in your story about the requests for fees, the top requests have to do with cases involving research funding cuts. And the Nonprofit Association of American Universities is looking for more than $1.5 million for its attorneys. Of course, one of their attorneys is Paul Clement, the former Solicitor General, who's argued more cases before the Supreme Court than anyone else.
21: Right. That's the cases that deal with the rate that agencies reimburse research institutions for the indirect costs of doing government research. So, you know, the costs of running these labs, of, you know, the sort of overhead, not the core funding for the project. So the agencies have tried to cut that rate down, and research institutions have said this is the lifeblood. Our ability to function depends on getting reimbursed, not just for, you know, the hours that we do the experiment or the research, but for the cost of doing business of research. So yes, those were the four cases by the Association of American Universities where Paul Clement, who is this, you know, bold-faced name in legal circles for many years, is among the lawyers, which include other very accomplished lawyers at other big law firms in Washington. But this is, you know, some of the highest dollar requests because it has involved these very experienced veteran Washington lawyers.
0: Well, I was going to say, are they looking for $500 an hour for Paul Clement? Because that's sort of a drop in the bucket for him, isn't it? It's not really what he would normally charge. I mean, they charge thousands of dollars now.
21: That's right. So the Equal Access to Justice Act does set a baseline for fees. And normally, I think the baseline rate is it's like $125 an hour with wiggle room for cost of living. So I think the actual baseline year to year tends to be closer to like $200 and $250 an hour. But the law allows for some discretion. If lawyers can say, you know, there was special expertise that they brought, it was extraordinary litigation involving novel questions of law, you know, if it was a heavier lift than your ordinary lawsuit against an agency, there is this ability to ask for higher rates. Now, the government will come back sometimes and say, those rates are too high, you've put in for working too many hours on this. We don't think that's reasonable. In those cases, they're also arguing that this association is not eligible to get fees, that they were really suing on behalf of their members. The association has said that's not what the standard is. There's litigation about this. So, you know, we're seeing some cases where the government is reaching settlements and acknowledging that there is this law that compels them when they lose, in many cases, to pay up, but also in some cases exercising their ability back and to say, you know, even if we do have to pay fees, it should not be that much.
0: And so if they can't reach a settlement, a judge will decide on the amount?
21: Okay. That's right. They'll decide, you know, were they a prevailing party? Was the government's position substantially justified? Are the requested fees reasonable? And then, you know, ultimately a judge will enter an order saying, I find the government has to pay, you know, yes, you have to pay Paul Clement, but only $350 an hour, not $500 an hour. They get into that kind of granular level of this.
0: Now, immigration cases, the Supreme Court is going to hear a case involving the Equal Access to Justice Act and immigration.
21: That's right. So, you know, we've had a couple of different buckets here, and that's part of where our estimate of this potentially being millions of dollars at stake also includes these other cases where if you have your standard, you know, I sued an agency because they did X with grants and we won and now we get money. Second category is habeas cases where the Trump administration has enacted a very aggressive push to ramp up immigration arrests and deportations. And that has resulted in a concurrent, you know, increase, explosion really of litigation to try and free people from immigration custody while they are fighting whether they can be deported. And in cases where the government has lost, where judges have said, you know, you have to release this person, not necessarily that they can't be deported, but, you know, they can't be in custody. Circuits have split about whether that counts as a, you know, prevailing party, substantially justified or not, under the Equal Access to Justice Act. And some courts have awarded fees, and the amounts tend to be smaller than the six-figure requests that we're seeing in these really high profile cases. But there are a lot of these cases. So, you know, the stakes are also high for what the Supreme Court does with this next term. You know, if it's 500 cases with a couple thousand dollars in each awarded, you can see how the financial stakes there balloons if the court says that they can recover these attorney fees. Now, we should say, you know, this court has, with a conservative majority, has largely sided with the government on issues related to immigration. So it does seem like there is an uphill battle for advocates here who are arguing that this law should cover people who successfully sue the government to get out of custody. But it's a big ticket issue on many levels, both in terms of the rights of people in these cases and also the amount of money that is at stake if the government loses.
0: Explain what the judgment fund is and how it's different from EJIA.
21: They're mostly separate. EJIA fees are typically paid by the agency that was sued and that lost. So there are each year, you know, this analysis of how much each agency has had to pay in EJIA fees and how many claims they've had to pay out. The judgment fund is sort of separate. When you sue the government because you tripped and fell on the National Mall and you got hurt, because a government employee in a car hit your car, you know, you were in an accident, or as we've increasingly seen, you know, cases against the government for damages for certain types of constitutional violations, other types of damages, harms, tort actions, those are not EJIA cases. And when you get attorney fees for winning against the government in those types of cases, or if you reach a settlement, that money typically comes out of the judgment fund, which is a central pool of money. It's an indefinite permanent appropriation from Congress that makes money available to the government to pay court judgments, which can include attorney fees. Sometimes there is some overlap depending on how cases are styled against the government. But when we're talking about sort of bread and butter suing agencies for carrying out policies that this administration's opponents contend are unlawful, or in any administration, when they win attorney fees, it tends to come out of this EJIA bucket as opposed to the judgment fund bucket, with the understanding that there is some fuzzying of those lines sometimes.
20: I was surprised in your story, you also talk about there's a jazz musician who's looking for $250,000 in legal fees. Tell us about that case.
21: Yeah, so this is a case involving the Kennedy Center in Washington, which is, you know, it's not a federal agency. We called it a quasi-public institution. It was created as a living memorial to the late President John F. Kennedy. The board is largely appointed by the president. It receives some federal dollars. There is some degree of federal oversight, even though it, you know, isn't an agency within the executive branch in the traditional sense. So this case was sort of interesting as a Trump-adjacent legal fight that has also now resulted in a fee issue, where after the board voted to put Donald Trump's name on the Kennedy Center and to add him to the official name, a number of shows and artists pulled out of performing at the center. And this musician who had performed, I think, a Christmas Eve concert for many years, was one of those artists who withdrew and canceled his performance. So the Kennedy Center sued. And he had said at the time, there were public statements, you know, in news reports, that it was because of this renaming move. He defeated the lawsuit in D.C. Superior Court, the local court here. Judge found that the Kennedy Center was unlikely to win its breach of contract claim. And he's now arguing, his lawyers are arguing, that the Kennedy Center is on the hook to pay their legal fees to the tune of more than $250,000.
20: Great research, Zoe. A great story. Thanks so much. That's Bloomberg legal reporter Zoe Tillman. I'm June Grosso. Stay with us. Today's top stories and global business headlines are coming up right now.
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22: From ABC News, I'm Dave Packer. From April to June, the U.S. economy grew less than analysts were expecting. The Commerce Department says GDP growth slowed from 2.1% in the first 3 months of the year to 1.5% in the second quarter.
23: And the Commerce Department also says overall economic growth is slowing down. GDP increased by an annual rate of 1.5% in the second quarter of the year. Keep in mind, though, consumers power the economy, and consumer spending has been very resilient. One sign that we are seeing in this data is that consumers are dipping into their savings to help pay for some of these higher prices.
22: ABC's Elizabeth Schulze. Growing concerns about Russia's war in Ukraine possibly expanding. A Russian missile hit Poland during an attack on Ukraine.
24: Poland and NATO saying their air and ground defenses were activated. Prime Minister Tusk also saying the missile was a Russian KH-101 cruise missile. It came as Russia unleashed another massive air assault into western Ukraine, where Poland shares a border. Those strikes killing at least 8 people, including 3 children in one family. Britt Klenisch, ABC News, London.
4: The federal government warning communities about cyber threats to water systems after 30 plants in Minnesota were hit with cyber attacks. Multiple U.S. officials tell ABC News the attacks may be linked to Iran.
5: State officials and the FBI are trying to determine who is behind a wide-scale cyber attack targeting more than 30 water treatment systems in the state of Minnesota. In one case, the hackers were actually able to shut down the flow of water from the well and water treatment plant in the tiny city of Brahm, forcing officials to provide clean water to residents already stored in its water tower.
4: ABC's Pierre Thomas. Colin Gray, the father of a Georgia teenager who carried out a deadly mass shooting at his high school, has been sentenced to 15 years in prison. Prosecutors say he provided the rifle used in the 2024 attack where two students were killed. 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
6: Low pressure is slowly drifting towards the Atlantic, and that is good news for the area. We're finally going to be able to get into some sunshine during the day tomorrow and hang on to that sunshine and dry weather into parts of the upcoming weekend. Tonight, though, we'll look for the showers to gradually end, so will any drizzle or mist. It's 60 to 65 overnight. Tomorrow, it gradually turns mostly sunny. There'll be some cloudiness around tomorrow afternoon that could lead to a stray shower or a sprinkle, but not everybody will see the rain tomorrow. Highs will be 75 to 80. Tomorrow night, we're going to be partly cloudy. Lows are going to drop down to around 65. Saturday looks partly sunny and warm with temperatures between 80 and 85. For Sunday, we'll see morning sunshine. It starts to cloud up Sunday afternoon. Highs are 80 to 85. And we could be dealing with some showers and thunderstorms Sunday night. I'm Rob Carolyn, and that's your Bloomberg Weekend Forecast. Now back to the latest headlines from ABC News.
4: Facebook parent company Meta today reported disappointing second quarter earnings along with a 55% jump in costs and expenses, leading investors to worry if Meta and other tech companies are overspending on AI. ABC's Christian Cordero.
7: Looming over all of this are legal expenses from high-profile court cases, not to mention the stain on reputation that potentially came from that. And then also severance costs from recent layoffs, which are largely attributed to artificial intelligence.
4: 10 people facing charges for alleged locker room hazing incidents at a high school in Wincote, Pennsylvania, near Philadelphia. ABC's Armando Garcia reports.
8: Four coaches and six players on the Cheltenham High School football team have been indicted by a grand jury after a 15-year-old student told one of the coaches he had been jumped by his teammates in the locker room in September 2025.
25: The juvenile victim described the incident as being punched, kicked, and stomped in the head and the groin with cleats, forcing him to curl up to protect himself and his head.
8: The district attorney says the alleged high school attackers also used a broomstick against the victim.
25: There has been reluctance by most parties, adults and juveniles, to tell what they knew, what they saw, what they heard.
26: Armando Garcia, ABC News, New York.
4: The school superintendent says those responsible are being held accountable through the criminal justice system. The Trump administration today announced a new campaign encouraging military veterans to become truck drivers. Dave Packer, ABC News.
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27: From Bloomberg World Headquarters in New York, I'm Doug Krisner. Let's update top stories and market action. 8:05 in the morning in Tokyo, we'll have trading in Japanese equities and in U.S. Treasuries at the top of the hour. Stateside, a powerful rally among semiconductor stocks. This reflects the view that the recent selling of this group was overdone. We had the Philadelphia Semiconductor Index jumping by more than 8%, and other areas of the AI trade rallied as well, namely Microsoft jumping 15% on strong cloud growth, and Oracle shares were up 8% after the company expanded its Gemini AI partnership with Google. NASDAQ Composite up 2.8% today. S&P 500 rising 1.6%. The Dow was higher by 1.2%. Lots of earnings after the bell. Amazon reported second quarter results beyond expectations. The booming demand for AI services accelerated sales for a fifth straight quarter. However, Amazon Raytheon also gave an outlook for revenue in the current quarter that was below expectations. Nonetheless, the stock is up 9% in late trading. We heard from Apple as well. The company reported record sales for the latest quarter. This reflects strong demand for last year's iPhone lineup. The company also reported surprising strength in sales of Mac computers. They've become popular for certain AI applications. Although, on the negative side, Apple did have slower sales last quarter in both China and Apple's services business. Shares in Apple are down 6% in the late U.S. session. Rivian Automotive reported better-than-expected earnings as it began deliveries of a new mid-sized sport utility vehicle. Rivian shares are up by more than 2.5% in late trading. As we get set for trading in Japan, the yen is much stronger against the greenback as a result of a rally during New York trading. Earlier, the Nikkei newspaper reported that Japan's Ministry of Finance intervened in the foreign exchange to strengthen the yen, right now at 159.60 against the greenback. And crude oil prices fluctuated on signs shipping across the Strait of Hormuz has picked up. WTI fell 1% today to 83.59. 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
11: Today you are listening to our conversation with Bezorg Mekhair Sharafeddin and Yegana Torbate, co-authors of the book Stolen Revolution, Betrayal and Hope in Modern Iran. We are talking about how the Iranian economy actually works. We do, in fact, have two perfect guests on who will teach us much more about this. We're going to be speaking with Yegana Torbate, Iran correspondent for The New York Times, as well as Bezorg Mekhair Sharafeddin. He's the head of digital at Iran International. So both of you, thank you so much for coming on Oddlots.
13: Thank you so much for having me.
14: Thanks for having us.
11: Oh, and I should, of course, mention that they are the co-authors of a brand new book, Stolen Revolution, Betrayal and Hope in Modern Iran. So again, thank you both so much for coming on. Why don't we just start, what is the premise of this book? Why was this an important book to write, or what endeavored you to go on this project?
13: Yeah, well, thank you so much for having us. I mean, we started on this project around 5.5 years ago, so late 2020. And I think our vision was, at first, we were very focused on kind of trying to explain, as you sort of mentioned, Iran's political economy, and in particular, sort of the roots of corruption and sort of state control and influence over the economy over the past 50 years. And then, of course, as time went on and since 2020, a lot of things have happened in Iran and our focus both broadened and I think deepened. But sort of throughout our book is sort of this continuous thread of the promises that the current government, the Islamic government, came to power on in 1979, particularly around social justice and how it might redistribute Iran's really immense resources, and sort of what that has actually led to in practice today, which is far from those promises.
12: Yeah, so you describe the Islamic Republic as evolving into this sort of mafia-like state. And I guess there's a difference between an authoritarian government and a corrupt one, although they often go hand in hand. How did Iran kind of evolve from the authoritarian Islamic Republic to a place that, in terms of its economy, was actually extracting value from its people?
14: Yeah, I think maybe it's good to define what do we mean by a mafia state.
12: Yeah.
14: And what's the difference between a mafia state and a normal totalitarian government? I think in a normal society, all citizens are equal and they benefit the same from the government and the wealth of a nation. But in a mafia state, you should imagine a layered society, and citizens are rewarded based on their loyalty to the system. So the more loyal you are, to the government and the state, the more you will benefit from the resources. So that's how the Islamic Republic was from the beginning. And it excluded its critics and it rewarded people who were loyal. And it was an ideological government. So people who believed in the values of the Islamic Republic were rewarded. But as we move forward, we see that this trend was reflected more and more in the economy. You see that how Revolutionary Guards and other religious foundations, they come and take over a big chunks of the economy. And I can say that this mafia state and the layered society is even reflected in Iran's foreign policy. So in the eyes of Iranian state, maybe a Hezbollah member in Lebanon or a Houthi militia in Yemen, they are more loyal to the Islamic Republic than, let's say, a professor at Tehran University. So they should benefit more from the wealth of the nation. So that's why we have had all these discussions within the Islamic Republic that while the Iranian government can't afford to provide free milk at schools, it has the money to give to its proxies in the region to kind of reward their loyalty.
12: Right. Maybe I should back up even further at this point and ask, the Iranian Revolution, how much of that was about economic grievances on the part of the people, the idea that, as so many revolutions are, you know, things need to get better versus just the clergy basically seizing power?
13: I think it was sort of a mix of a few different things. The working classes and sort of the lower socioeconomic classes did not really jump in to be part of the revolutionary coalition until quite late in the game, when they really started to suffer from some of the Shah's economic policies kind of towards the very end. Really, at the beginning, it was more kind of like the middle classes and the intellectuals who were sort of forming this kind of revolutionary coalition from a bunch of different impulses. There were some who wanted kind of an Islamic government. There were others who were communists and were kind of more anti-US, anti-imperialist. And there were others who just wanted kind of a secular liberal democracy and felt that the Shah was trampling on people's rights. All of those people kind of joined in. But what we see, especially kind of towards the end of the revolution, as we're getting to 1979, is that the leader of the revolution, Ruhollah Khomeini, who then became the leader of the new government, he wanted to kind of co-opt some of the most effective sort of leftist arguments, because he wanted kind of their young people, their supporters, to sort of also support him. And so, you know, these arguments of kind of the bourgeoisie versus the proletariat, you know, Khomeini kind of adopted some of those terms with an Islamic tinge. And therefore, sort of, he promised, and then in the first few months, especially of the revolution, he also promised that, you know, we are going to provide for the poor. We're going to provide free electricity, free buses for the poor. We're going to build housing. And I think the government sort of wanted to present itself as being on behalf of some of the kind of the lower classes of society, and presented them kind of as its base. As time goes on, what we see, especially kind of in the last 10 to 15 years, it sort of turned its back on a lot of those promises, to where it's not even really even pretending anymore that that is kind of what it's aimed at. And we can kind of talk about sort of some of the turning points there. But it really was kind of a gradual shift over time. And then especially since 2017, you really see this growing dissatisfaction amongst not just middle class Iranians, but also people who are poor and struggling against what this revolution has brought to them.
11: Okay, everyone's ability to derive wealth or income or is somehow linked to where they stand in this hierarchy of supporting the government or supporting the state in some way or another. Let's talk about where the government gets its resources to make these allocations, whether it's housing, whether it's electricity, whether it's obviously munitions for various groups, et cetera. Obviously, we know oil is a big part of it, but what are the main, how would you, big picture, decompose what the Iranian economy sort of basically looks like?
13: So I think, of course, yeah, oil is a big one. It has kind of this huge resource that's very valuable and that it can kind of use to fund itself. But also Iran has a pretty diversified economy in terms of its industrial base. And that is partially as a result of kind of the Shah's own policies, but then also sort of this idea that took root after the revolution, that we need to provide for ourselves. We need to be self-sufficient. This was a very important kind of part of both the ideology of kind of present in that moment in general, this sort of like 20th century, 60s, 70s backlash against interference by world powers in the internal affairs of Iran and of other countries. So there was kind of this very strong idea, especially among Iranian leftists and including in you know, some of the clerical class, that we need to kind of establish our own industries and be independent. So Iran has a car industry. Iran has steel plants that were built after the Iran-Iraq War, and it became operational sort of after the Iran-Iraq War, that produce, you know, huge amounts of steel, you know, kind of leading the Middle East in that industry. And these industries are maybe not necessarily the most efficient, and they don't have a ton of foreign investment, but they provide employment. Iran has a huge agricultural sector, that which is an enormous source of jobs in Iran, which has been very important as it's been under sanction. Of course, the agricultural sector has a lot of other costs, including overuse of water, which Iran has been facing, but it's an important, at least, source of jobs in the economy. So these are all these major industries that kind of first start out after the revolution being very much under the purview of the formal state, kind of what we in the West would recognize as a government, including a ministry that is answerable to parliament that oversees, for instance, the steel industry or the mines in Iran. Over time, and we should kind of talk about this more, the control over those industries moves away from sort of the recognized parts of the state into kind of this shadow state, you know, which is sort of much more linked to the security forces and to these entities that are kind of controlled by the clerics, but aren't really accountable to the rest of the government.
14: If I add a bit to that, because if you look at the history of the Islamic Republic, well, of course, the revolution started with this massive wave of nationalization.
4: Okay.
14: The state took control of the major industries, shipping, mining, banking, and many more. But gradually, as we come forward, after a decade or two, the Iranian state decided the privatization of these major industries. But I think the main problem was the corruption, that we didn't see real privatization. So usually people who were close to centers of power, they came and took over these industries. And they took them over with a very low price. Like imagine factories that were owned by the government. They were taken over by elements very close to the security forces. And so after that, many of these factories, they didn't come back to production. The machinery was sold and the land was turned into maybe a residential place to build apartments in. So we saw that level. But still, as Yegane mentioned, we have private sector in Iran. You know, the problem with private sector is that if a business becomes successful and it passes a certain threshold, you will see the security forces coming and knocking on your door, and they want their share. And that's again, it's like a mafia state. If you can imagine, if you have a restaurant in mafia movies, if you have a successful restaurant, they would come and they want their share from these businesses. And as we showed in the book, one of the major new sectors was the startup sector. Of course, this sector was started by many Iranians who came back from abroad to launch this sector, but they saw that how the security forces came and forced them to give up these firms.
12: Stay tuned for more of our interview with Yegane Torbati and Bezer Sherifedin. We're talking about their new book, Stolen Revolution, Betrayal and Hope in Modern Iran, as well as what makes the Iranian economy really work. To hear the full conversation, subscribe to Oddlots wherever you get your podcasts. I'm Tracy Alloway.
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6: Scattered showers will gradually taper off and come to an end tonight. Lows will drop down to 60 to 65. Sunshine will develop during the day tomorrow, though there may be a stray shower tomorrow afternoon, high 75 to 80. Tomorrow night, partly cloudy near 65. Saturday looks partly sunny, warm, 80 to 85. Sunday, sun fades as clouds increase, we're 80 to 85. I'm Rob Carolyn with your weekend forecast on Bloomberg 92.9.
15: 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This week on Wall Street Week, Harvard's Jason Furman on the Fed decision. The European Union moves to reform its merger regulation, but will it get the tech industry going? Johnson & Johnson gets into the robotic surgery business a bit late, but with what it thinks is a better mousetrap. And what are all those think tanks doing?
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30: At the margin, we might favor large cap or favor Europe or favor emerging markets at different points in time based on relative value trading. But we do think that it's incredibly difficult to time those inflection points perfectly. And as you noted, coming into this year, you still had a lot of momentum and flows into the things that had done well in the past, including some of those large cap names that you mentioned. You know, I'm kind of a traditionalist in that way. I do believe you want to be diversified and have exposures to multiple places. But I do think that this AI enthusiasm, I believe in it in terms of a technology. But when you look at the massive amount of spending that is now being undertaken by some of these companies, you know, they've gone from leveraging balance sheet cash to make those investments to now accessing fixed income markets in a massive way, and even in some cases issuing equities. So you do have to sort of wonder whether that vein alone is going to be where the money is going to be made going forward. I'm not saying that they can't still generate good earnings, but there are plenty of other places. If you think about energy, if you think about utilities, you think about all the ecosystem required to enable that AI transformation. And then perhaps most importantly, you know, the real economy and how sectors like finance or healthcare or other things are going to benefit from these technologies. I think we're just at the tip of the iceberg.
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0: This is Odd Lots on Bloomberg Radio. I'm Joe Weisenthal.
12: And I'm Tracy Alloway.
0: Today's episode is looking at how the Iranian economy actually works. We are speaking with Yegana Torbati and Bezorg Mecher Sharafadin. We are talking about their book, Stolen Revolution, Betrayal and Hope in Modern Iran.
12: Just in terms of the state, like, becoming more intertwined with the private sector, I learned two new words, or I guess terms, from your book, and I'm going to mispronounce the first one because I've only ever read it. I've never said it aloud, but bunyads? Is that right?
13: Bunyads, yeah.
12: Bunyads. Okay, bunyads, and then invisible ports. Can you talk a little bit more about those two things as sort of examples of how the state becomes intertwined with the private sector or the general economy?
14: Okay, so again, these religious foundations, they were launched at the beginning of the revolution, and they're very interesting. So like one of them was this massive foundation that was established to distribute the wealth among the poor. And it seemed quite a noble cause. And of course, we had other foundations to look after families of martyrs of Iran-Iraq war and the veterans of the war. So these massive foundations, they were established by the order of the founder of the revolution, Ayatollah Khomeini. And the heads of those foundations, they had massive power. So we show in the book, for example, that how the head of one of these foundations, he wanted to import some wheelchairs into the country to give it to the veterans of war. But at that time, the Minister of Industries, he was against the import because he believed that the imports of German wheelchairs will be undermining the domestic production. But the head of foundation, he was an MP at that time, member of the parliament. So he went to the parliament and passed the bill to allow the foundation to import anything they want without any government supervision. And he wanted to do that to maintain the revolutionary nature of the foundation, and he didn't want to be constrained by bureaucracy and red tape. It's interesting that the same person, decades later, he becomes the speaker of the parliament during the reform movement, and he founds these invisible ports or invisible jetties. That, how is that? So we see that these foundations and the revolutionary guards, they had massive power to import anything they wanted without audit and without taxation. And this character of the book, decades later, he goes to southern ports of Iran and he saw a dedicated port that belonged to the Revolutionary Guards, and they could import anything they wanted without any supervision of the government. So in a way, you see how this mafia state was formed gradually, how the revolutionary nature of the foundation forced them into creating a system which was not transparent from the start. And later on, the same system turned into a mafia state.
13: And you sort of see how there is some good intentions, right? Like the idea of importing higher quality wheelchairs from abroad to help veterans of the war who had been injured. You know, that is a laudable intention, but he, you know, this character, this person that we're talking about, Mehdi Karoubi, he sort of in that decision in the 1980s establishes this idea that these foundations, and it wasn't just him, but this was just one example, these foundations are above the law and they get special dispensations and special privileges because they're kind of associated with the revolutionary state. Private companies don't get those rights. Entities, you know, that are disconnected from the government don't get those rights. But he establishes that, and that same thinking, you know, as it continues and is not challenged over the years, sort of grows into eventually these invisible ports and many other abuses.
0: It's so striking, like, listening to this, because you I mean, on the one hand, obviously, Iran, very distinct story. But on the other hand, you know, so many of these themes we've already discussed, you see like echoes of them or versions of them in all sorts of developing states or whatever. You know, obviously, when you talk about, oh, here is a steel factory or some industrial facility, and then it's been reproposed in some way for some non-vital thing, you sort of think about late era Soviet Union, for example. It's like, here's the company that wants to make bread, but they just sell all their parts abroad for hard cash and then don't actually serve their purpose. Were there ever any forces in government that tried to keep some of these entities in line? I assume there must be, like some conflict or effort to sort of maintain this thing where you have something that resembles industry, has some perverse incentives to maybe like take some shortcut for the personal gain of whoever is the controlling entity. Were there ever attempts to build in mechanisms such that these perhaps public resources couldn't be expropriated in some way?
13: For sure. I mean, there were definitely people who maybe too late sort of saw the errors of some of the ways that the government had acted, including people who had been part of the problem, you know, in earlier on in their career. So like, for example, Mehdi Karoubi, who we mentioned, who was a cleric, an MP, he led one of these bunyads, but then later on becomes part of the reform movement and rises to great power and tries when he's in parliament to establish some standards of transparency for these entities, these bunyads and other institutions that answer directly to Iran's supreme leader. And he's unsuccessful. By that point, which was the late 90s, early 2000s, these entities and the supreme leader himself were just far too powerful for the elected government to really put a check on. There's another anecdote that we talk about at length in the book, which was in 2004, when Iran was opening a new airport. And this is, you know, a big moment for Iran. It had been planning this airport actually since before the revolution. Of course, it was delayed, you know, because of that and because of the war. But this was going to be kind of this big moment when Iran was going to have an airport to kind of rival Dubai and Istanbul. On the day that it's being opened, the Revolutionary Guards drive armored land cruisers onto the runway and prevent the first plane from landing. They have to be begged by the transport minister before they allow it to land. When the second plane wants to come in, they scramble a fighter jet and threaten it, and it has to divert south to Isfahan. And why did this happen? The transport minister later revealed in a series of interviews, because the guards had wanted the contract to operate that airport, but they hadn't provided the best price. And so the government had given it to a Turkish-Austrian firm. And the airport was shut down. It was basically a no-fly zone for months. And it was reopened with state firms running the airport rather than this foreign contract. And so, you know, our character, Mehdi Karoubi, he's a speaker of parliament. His MPs write a report about what happened. But ultimately, there's no accountability for that action. And as we go on in time, we get to a point where the guards don't even really have to take such a dramatic step. Their dominance in contracting and in, you know, different parts of Iran's economy sort of goes unquestioned. And I think the element of Iran's government that is somewhat unique, at least in its specifics from, you know, a place like the Soviet Union or other places, is that because all of these institutions answer to someone who's sort of seen as a holy figure and whose power comes from God, effectively, it's much more difficult to question both his authority and to establish any accountability over institutions that only report to him, which is how Iran's government is structured. Both the military and these big bunyads only report to him. And how can you question someone who's, you know, effectively God's representative?
12: I mean, the extraction from the private sector, how much of that is about consolidating political power? And how much of it is about being worried about, I guess, foreign threats that might come in through additional capital in the country? Like, can you kind of decompose or try to maybe psychoanalyze the motivations for instance, the Iranian guards wanting to stop a new airport from operating?
14: I think the way I see it is the competition of different factions within the same system.
12: Yeah.
14: It's not that one faction wants to have all the money and the other faction is promoting transparency and is fighting corruption. Usually you see with a change of government, you see that how the new government tries to empower people and elements close to that. And we explain that in the book and how, for example, Ahmadinejad, when he came to power, he tried to empower people close to him. But when next presidents, when they come, including Hassan Rouhani, we see that he also tried to somehow make sure that people close to him can benefit from the such resources. So I think there is this infighting that you see, that sometimes the Revolutionary Guards, they need to use their military and intelligence power, and sometimes the other faction can take control. But overall, I think there are many elements that have added to this competition. Of course, the sanctions are one of those. Like, decades of sanctions, they have created this lack of transparency within the state. And each faction, they come and they try to take a part of the business, trying to show that themselves essential for the everyday affairs of the country to be handled. For example, before that, Iranian oil ministry has been in charge of selling oils. That's been the case for decades. But when the sanctions increased in recent decades and the government couldn't pay its debt to, let's say, Iran's police and their military forces, it gave them access to oil. So a big part of Iranian oil export has been done by the Revolutionary Guards at this stage. Some estimate that half of the Iranian oil is

0: 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Sun fades slowly Sunday as clouds increase. We're 80 to 85. I'm Rob Carolyn with your weekend forecast on Bloomberg 92.9.
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12: 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Earn Your Leisure's annual Invest Fest is coming up next week in Atlanta. It's one of the largest financial literacy and wealth management festivals designed to appeal to inexperienced retail traders, everyday consumers, and young entrepreneurs from underserved communities. 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Balaam spoke to Bloomberg about some of this year's guests at Invest Fest.
13: We have people like John Morgan from Morgan & Morgan, billionaire. We have Mike Novogratz. We have Tashana Duckett, who's the CEO of TIAA Craft. Serena Williams will be the headliner. 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
12: The three-day event hits Atlanta from August 7th through the 9th. I'm Bloomberg's Justin Milliner on the Black Business Beat.
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16: Well, that nominal GDP print probably speaks to ongoing health in corporate profits. As you know, corporate profits are coming off of...
17: It's got an AI overlay.
16: It does. But, you know, I would say that the issue with the AI... The CapEx boom continues, and the chair mentioned that yesterday. It's quite strong,
17: right.
16: But a large component of that is imported. So the potential for it to create overheating domestic right. conditions seems a bit less to me compared with other CapEx cycles.
17: Did we, as an outlier yesterday, have the dollar finally break? Is this a moment where this shocking dollar resilience, even with higher rates, finally turns around and we get... with a lack of credibility, dollar weakness?
16: So I think the dollar is going to lose a little bit of interest rate support and has. Of course, the market has repriced, seeing that the Fed didn't act on the accumulated high level of inflation at the last two meetings. So the market's extrapolating that a bit forward in terms of the reaction function. But we also need to be cognizant of what other central banks are doing. So the ECB last week declined to hike, and also stated a bit more of an open-ended path. So perhaps they will not fully meet the amount of tightening that's priced in. And other central banks might be sounding a bit circumspect. And we had the Bank of England this morning. They held rates. So the question to me is, the Fed may have come across a bit more dovish than some people expected. But I think that this is a broader trend among central banks now.
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19: 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I'm Joe Ozenthal.
20: And I'm Tracy Alloway.
19: On today's show, we are discussing the political economy of Iran with our guests, Yegane Torbati and Bezorg Mecher Sharafeddin. They are the co-authors of the book Stolen Revolution, Betrayal and Hope in Modern Iran.
20: Can we talk about the tech sector specifically?
19: Yeah, yeah.
20: Because, again, this was surprising to learn that at one point Iran had a vibrant startup scene. But on the other hand, it kind of makes sense if you think about a place where, because of sanctions, you don't have a lot of Amazons Ubers around. Then maybe that's the perfect,
19: I also just associate Iran with having a lot of young, bright, educated people.
20: Yeah, absolutely. So what did Iran's tech startup scene actually look like?
21: Yeah, I mean, this is a fascinating chapter and one that we really dug into. So, Iran was the second country in the Middle East after Israel to get access to the internet. So it's a very kind of like tech forward, pioneering country in that way. And towards the end, towards the early 2010s, more and more young people are starting to get online. The Rouhani government, kind of this more moderate government coming in, they enabled access to 3G and 4G internet. So there's suddenly this access to mobile data and to the ability to kind of have apps and stream video, all those sort of things. So it really took off, and Iranian users wanted content, they wanted apps. And as you mentioned, the sanctions meant that even with a nuclear deal, because the nuclear deal, if you remember, did not allow American companies to go into Iran. So the leading tech companies in the world, Amazon, Uber, Lyft, they could not operate. So there's this sort of protected ecosystem of 80 million at that time, 85 million or so population that needed apps, and Iranian businesses could suddenly launch and serve those people. And so that's really what happened. So you kind of start to see the first inklings of this sort of tech industry forming in the early 2010s. You get some very early foreign investment even before the nuclear deal happening, and some Iranian expats moving back and sort of seeing what's happening and starting venture capital funds. And this really then takes off after the nuclear deal is signed in 2015 and goes into effect in early 2016. And foreign investors are just really intrigued by this idea that we finally have like the last sort of green field opportunity is in Iran, and maybe it could be the next Russia, maybe it could be the next China, and we could really get in early on this. And so that, you know, we kind of trace what happens after that.
19: You know, it's great if you go to the website of the University of Tehran, mm-hmm. where I am right now. It's all the cliches of every university. They have a picture of a bunch of happy grads. They have the required photo of a multiracial classroom, which every university has on their website, all these people learning. But let's talk a little bit more about what the, okay, you mentioned like the Ubers and Lyfts, et cetera. Like, what else were people trying to build? Like, how far did this ecosystem push? And then you mentioned, okay, eventually a company gets to a point, it reached some threshold in which like it is no longer really able to like operate as like a private entity that pursues shareholder value as its mission. What's the second, after all this excitement, like where does it go?
21: Yeah, so I mean, I will say a lot of the startups were kind of familiar. There were sort of like versions of things that we would be familiar with in the West. So there's the Amazon of Iran called DigiKala. There's the Uber of Iran called Snap. There's food delivery apps. There's all sorts of things. There's also things that are kind of more unique. But those, the most successful companies, the ones like kind of right out the gate, are the ones that are sort of taking business models that have been tried and true in the rest of the world and localizing them for Iran. So, you know, they start to really grow. And this kind of takes everyone by surprise, including the government. I think, you know, from interviews I've done, it seemed like the government really sort of thought this stuff was sort of whatever, you know, like, okay, I think they didn't quite realize how quickly this field would grow. And our character that we kind of follow in the book starts his own venture capital fund, first with domestic funding, and then brings in a lot of external funding as well from Europe and Russian investors. This sort of, I think, takes a lot of the conservative kind of established forces by surprise. And what we very quickly see is a backlash. And first, it kind of takes the form of sort of hidden kind of whispers. There's like a mysterious Telegram channel that forms that starts making accusations against some of the startup founders and you know, sort of people around that sector. The startups are very much associated in some cases they did not mean to be, but in some cases they did sort of form an alliance. They're associated with the elected government of Hassan Rouhani. And, you know, there were already these factions kind of developing that were very against Rouhani, particularly in the Revolutionary Guards, and sort of saw him and his diplomats as being too conciliatory towards the U.S. So this backlash from the security state is kind of forming. People are being interrogated. They're being, you know, sometimes arrested. Even their offices are being raided. And at the same time, what we document is that people, kind of middlemen with a foot in the security state and a foot in the private sector, people who had been, you know, Ministry of Defense officials or who had served at on the boards of some of these bunyads, et cetera, they start to make an offer to some of the startups. And basically the offer is, give us like 5% of your shares and we will help protect you from these accusations and from the risks that you're facing. And some of the startup founders take that deal. You know, we really try to get into their mindset, and we interviewed over 70 people for this section of the book. And I think some of them didn't understand really what was happening. They felt beleaguered and they felt quite at risk. And they wanted to save their companies. They wanted to do what they felt like was good work, employing people, providing middle-class jobs. And so some of them took that deal. And we see, for instance, the Uber of Iran, Snap, sold a large portion of its shares to one of the bunyads. There's another kind of rideshare company that launches with Revolutionary Guard financing. And then ultimately, just a couple years ago, we sort of trace the specifics of this and how much, you know, the company tried to resist. But ultimately, the Amazon of Iran, DigiKala, did sell 40% of its shares to a telecom that is part owned by one of these bunyads as well. So we really kind of see this exciting, vibrant, thriving industry that was not deeply connected to the government over time, then kind of is subdued by those government forces.
19: By the way, Tracy, I just found this very interesting article from 2020, that company Snap, mm-hmm. in order to get onto the, there's a story from Rest of World, they got on the Apple App Store mm-hmm. by disguising the app as a music streaming app, and then only upon a user logging in with an Iranian IP address would its full capabilities as a ride-hailing app emerge, and then I guess Apple has since banned that, but some clever ingenuity there.
20: Yeah, very smart. So one thing I'm wondering is, at the time of this tech boom, such as it was, there were some Iranian officials that seemed to be supportive of it. I can't remember his exact name, but there was someone in the ministry who was like actually actively promoting tech. At the same time that you had other actors in the government who are starting like disinformation campaigns to smear these companies and making, you know, not so subtle threats and things like that. Again, I'm fascinated by the coordination problem or lack of coordination here, because it really seems like people are like off doing different things. And if you're a business owner, how are you supposed to respond to all these competing interests?
0: Yeah.
20: It's not a question, I guess. It's a statement.
21: I can add a little bit to this. I think that is the huge challenge that Iran's not just, for instance, a corrupt state or just an authoritarian state. It's also sort of chaotic. And I think that is what is poisonous to business almost more than any other part of it. You know, I'm not a China expert, but my sense is that, you know, when it comes to China, if you have an understanding with the Communist Party, then you're good to go. In Iran, even if you do end up making a deal with, you know, some bunyad, selling your shares, whatever it might be, It's a mafia structure, but there's also all these underbosses, and they all kind of compete with each other, and their power sways from day to day. So yes, one entity within the government was really supporting these startups and wanted them to succeed, and his administration was sort of hated by the more powerful security forces. So for the startup guys, a lot of whom were coming, you know, they were expats, they were kind of coming back to Iran, yeah. They were bewildered by this. And as you both know, I mean, business requires certainty. And that has been, I think, more detrimental, the uncertainty in Iran, the instability of the actual government structure and figuring out what it wants from day to day. That's been more poisonous almost than the actual fact of like, okay, I got to make a deal with like such and such entity and, you know, be able to continue my work safely.
0: You know, the closest comparison that comes to my mind is like Greek mythology. I'm reading Odysseus.
19: Oh, yeah.
0: And I realized that Zeus doesn't have the absolute power. So Iran's supreme leader didn't have the absolute power. He needs to manage between all different gods and goddesses. And in the case of Odysseus, you see that he is supported by some gods to go back home, but some angry gods are trying to block his return to back home. So yeah, I think a businessman in Iran is just like it's a real odyssey.
20: What is Iran's political economy? You know, the story we just heard about chaos and competing factions and all of that suggest for the future of the Iran-US conflict.
21: I mean, we see this right now, right? There's multiple factions inside Iran. There's kind of this hardline faction that is really harshly attacking the president and the foreign minister for even having the temerity to sort of negotiate this memorandum of understanding. There are people who kind of still want inside Iran for this war to continue because they really believe that Iran kind of had the U.S. on the back foot. And so I think in terms of like how Iran's political economy looks going forward, I think it's still quite early to say at this point, just because they're still sort of in the midst of this war, really. And I think no one in Iran right now is looking that far ahead. To the extent that they are, it's very much towards China as the future. Mohammad Bagher Ghalibaf, the Speaker of Parliament, the guy who's been kind of negotiating with J.D. Vance, he basically said that as well. He said that, you know, we want investment, but they want it from China. Mm-hmm. For the Islamic Republic, the economy has never been an end goal in and of itself. It's focused on it to the extent that it's a means to a broader end goal of self-sufficiency or of, you know, some kind of like drawing some sort of ideological strength from it. But in terms of actually focusing on the economy at the expense of, for instance, some of its ideological goals, that has never been in its pattern of behavior. And there are former officials like who have said, you know, it's time to set aside our ideology and our foreign policy and focus on the economy, coming to some final accord with the U.S. that would really lift sanctions so that we can actually move on and grow the economy.
19: Thank you both so much for coming on the podcast.
0: Thank you. I really enjoyed it.
21: Thank you both so much.
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22: From ABC News, I'm Dave Packer. President Trump says he may temporarily withdraw the name of his Attorney General nominee, Todd Blanche, with two Republicans on the Senate Judiciary Committee saying they're not yet ready to vote for him.
23: The two Republican holdouts on the Judiciary Committee say they want it in writing, a commitment from the AG nominee that the anti-weaponization fund is dead, along with limits on the sweeping order barring tax audits targeting President Trump and his family. As Trump says he has no problem pulling Todd Blanche's nomination or renewing it when Tom Tillis and John Cornyn's terms expire in January, Cornyn says Trump would be mistaken if he believes those are the only two Republican senators who have concerns.
22: ABC's Stephen Portnoy. A judge in Georgia handed Colin Gray a 15-year prison sentence Thursday for giving his son Colt Gray the gun that was used in the Appalachian High School mass shooting. ABC's Faith Abube.
24: This is now the first time in U.S. history that a parent who served prison time specifically for murder after their child carried out a deadly school shooting. The judge telling Colin Gray that he failed as a parent and that his negligence led directly to the deaths of two students and two teachers at Appalachian High School.
22: The U.S. and Iran have been trading strikes with one another again. Jordan says it intercepted Iranian missiles, and Egypt says a drone hit one of their ports. The U.S. also struck military targets in Iran. Retired Colonel Seth Kumarich says the war has widened to more countries and proxy groups in the region.
25: There hasn't been this much global conflict with these number of countries since World War II. And I think people need to step back and take a look at how big of a global conflict that we're currently in right now.
22: President Trump posting on social media that his newly formed multinational Board of Peace has reached an agreement for the complete disarmament of Hamas and all other armed groups in Gaza. Trump adding, quote, under this agreement, Gaza will finally be in the hands of a new Palestinian government that serves its people. You're listening to ABC News.
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4: Low pressure is slowly drifting towards the Atlantic, and that is good news for the area. We're finally going to be able to get into some sunshine during the day tomorrow and hang on to that sunshine.